All right, that was Oscar Lindsay there with Punch You in the Face. Up next, we got Two Blinks, I Love You with I Just Want to Know right here on 89.5 KOPN.

days again. Sit in the park, talk about our life. 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

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Sit in the park, talk about our life, talk about your husband.

All right. That was Something About You by Idris and Dent May. Before that, we had The Donkees, I Like the Way You Walk. Up next, Scott McMicken from Dr. Dog. Song is What About Now?

All right, a little Beck there by request. Bottle of Blues off his Mutations album. That just about does it for me tonight, folks. Thanks a lot for listening. Stay tuned in to the Shane Show, and we will see you next week.

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We just heard music from Berlioz in New York City in 1940. Before that, we heard Izzo Fitzroy and the Crack and Smack remix of When the Wires Are Down. That comes off her album How the Mighty Fall. Aaron Fraser gave us Bad News from his album Introducing, Speedometer with the song Cashmere, and Kendra Morris kicked off the last set with the song This Life from her album Nine Lives. My name is Shane German, sitting in the big chair here in the studio at KOPN. We've got more great music on the way. Coming up next, it's Danielle Ponder and Some of Us Are Brave, right here on KOPN.

Music from Congolese artist Pierre Quinders. The song was Church Linkambo. That comes from his album Jose Louis and the Paradox of Love. Prior to that, we heard from Jamba Groove and the song Bassa Bassa. Ezra Collective featuring Olivia Dean gave us No One's Watching Me. And Genesis Owusu with I Don't See Color from his album Smiling with No Teeth. And we kicked off that last set with Danielle Ponder and Some of Us Are Brave. You've got it tuned to listener-sponsored, volunteer-powered 89.5 FM KOPN. Coming up next, it's Resistance Revival Chorus and Joy in Resistance right here on 89.5 KOPN.

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The time is 9. My name is Shane German, sitting in the big chair here in the studios. We just heard music from Monophonics featuring Kelly Finnegan and Last One Standing. Curtis Harding in that last set as well with the song If Words Were Flowers. The great Gil Scott-Heron and The Revolution Will Not Be Televised from his landmark album Pieces of a Man. The Queen of Soul, Aretha Franklin with Border Song Holy Moses. That comes off her Young, Gifted, and Black release. And Resistance Revival Chorus brought us Joy in Resistance from their album, This Joy. We got more great music coming up this hour. We'll hear from the High Priestess of Soul, Nina Simone. We got some Grace Jones lined up, some Curtis Mayfield, and more. We're keeping it funky here tonight at KOPN. Coming up next, it's music from Duran Jones and the Indications. This is Morning in America, right here on KOPN.

Music from Sharon Jones and the Dap Kings, How Do I Let a Good Man Down, from her album, or their album, I should say, Naturally. Gabriel's in there with the song Love and Hate in a Different Time. The band Salt are a collective from the UK. Little Boy was the song we heard from their album Untitled Rise. Lady Ray in there with Come On In from her album Piece of Me. And Duran Jones and the Indications kicked off that last set with the song Morning in America from their album American Love Call. You've got it tuned to 89.5 FM KOPN. My name is Shane German. We've got more great music on the way. Got a couple more sets, and then at the top of the hour, Femme FM with Luna Hawk will kick off the hour. Coming up next, it's the High Priestess of Soul, Nina Simone. This is Baltimore, right here on KOPN.

Music from Say Shishi and the song Norma from their album Silver. Lisa LeBlanc in there with Danju from Shiok Disco. Grace Jones and Pull Up to the Bumper from her classic album Nightclubbing. And the High Priestess of Soul with a little reggae flavor and her song Baltimore from the album of the same name. You've got it tuned to 89.5 FM, KOPN, Columbia. My name is Shane German. Got about 20 more minutes, and then at the top of the hour, Fem FM with Luna Hawk will kick off your evening. Coming up next, we've got music from Simonde. This is Brothers on the Slide right here on KOPN 89.5 FM.

done.

0: Going back to 1977 and Idris Muhammad with Turn This Mother Out. Curtis Mayfield before that with Move On Up. And Simonde brought us the song Brothers on the Slide from their album Promised Heights. That's going to do it for me. Keep it tuned right here to 89.5 FM KOPN. Coming up the top of the hour is Femme FM with Luna Hawk. My name is Shane German. I'll be back next Wednesday from 8 to 10 as usual. Until next time, take care.
1: 1, 2, 3.

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1: 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I'm Austin Crone with Columbia, Boone County, Public Health and Human Services. The heat isn't going away anytime soon, so with that, I'd like to go over some tips to get you through the rest of summer. The biggest tip I can give is to stay hydrated. Drink plenty of water throughout the day, keep outdoor activities to early mornings or evenings, and wear lightweight, loose-fitting clothes. Wear sunscreen and take frequent breaks if working outside. Heat exhaustion and heat stroke are serious illnesses. Heat stroke requires immediate medical attention and can be life-threatening. Heat exhaustion symptoms include dizziness, thirst, heavy sweating, nausea, and weakness. 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If you think you're experiencing heat exhaustion, move to a cooler area, loosen clothing, sip cool water, and seek medical attention if symptoms aren't improving. If you suspect someone is experiencing heat stroke, call 911, move the person to a cooler area, loosen clothing, and remove extra layers and cool them with water or ice. The City of Columbia has cooling centers as well. The centers are as follows: City Hall, Columbia Boone County Public Health and Human Services, Salvation Army, Salvation Army Harbor House, Columbia Public Library, and the Ark. These centers are open as cooling centers during business hours. Please check the hours before coming in. 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Tune in next week for another health tip.
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3: 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And tonight we're going to have special guest Anna P.S. in here with us, touring musician from Indiana. We'll make sure that's right later. And we're just going to kick it off with not that song because it's a very long one. We're going to go to some Ani DiFranco, Wish I May.

0: Anita Franco, Wish I May. Real quick, I want to let you know that this week on Farm and Fiddle, Margot McMillan talks to authors of a new book, Riding the Trail, Cherokees Remember the Removal, coming out August 25th. The book covers a bike ride of nearly 1,000 miles that crosses the Missouri Ozarks, following the path of the forced removal in 1838 of Native Americans from their homeland in the East to reservation land in Oklahoma. Textbooks usually skip this part of America's history, and the ride serves as a way to educate the writers and the public about the hidden history of the Trail of Tears. The conversation begins at 6 p.m. Wednesday night. Oh, dang it, I read an old one. Well, I hope you guys all read I hope you guys all listened to that. Anyway, we're going to move on and do another public service announcement later. This is Luna Hawk Blooper Reel on FemFM. But as I mentioned, we have a special guest in here with us tonight, Anna P.S.
1: Hello.
0: Hello. Thank you so much for being here.
1: Yeah, thanks for the last minute invitation.
0: Yeah, that's pretty much how I do things. Last minute.
1: Just love it. That's the story of my life lately. Yeah.
0: Yes. Planning and preparation and all that, but sometimes you just gotta fly by the seat, so to speak. So you are a touring musician, but where are you from?
1: I am in northern Michigan most recently. You did mention Indiana, and I did live there for a long time. I do consider Goshen, Indiana my hometown. But recently, 3 years ago, I bought land up north, and I am working on making that my home.
0: Nice. That's awesome. Are you from Indiana originally?
1: No, I grew up in Pennsylvania.
0: Okay, cool. Do you like that northern kind of...
1: I love the culture and the humans and the summers that are not quite so hot and that we still get snow in the wintertime.
0: Yeah, that I love that kind of cool... temperature too. Very nice. Awesome. So, you kind of tour around the U.S. Pretty much, or
1: yeah, I've only done the U.S. I have friends who have gone to Europe, and it just feels like such an overwhelming idea to me. Like, and I mean, it's allowed me. Part of when I started touring the U.S., I would just kind of throw a dart at the map and be like, I haven't been to this part of the U.S. yet. Here's someone where I want to go. And I would just book a tour around that. And I should probably also do that with the rest of the world, but I just haven't gotten to it yet.
0: Nice. Well, you got time.
1: Yes.
0: So have you pretty much been all over the U.S.?
1: Not very much to the south. I've done one tour to the northwest, one tour to the southwest, and a lot of like Midwest to Southern Pennsylvania, West Virginia, Maryland. I have family and friends down that way. And that's another ulterior motive as well, is to get to go visit people that I don't get to see very often otherwise, and get paid to do it.
0: Nice. Yeah, that's a great strategy. And having fun doing music. Awesome. How long have you been kind of doing that?
1: 10 years.
0: Wow, that's awesome.
1: I can talk about it because I just announced it publicly too. I'm actually slowing down on this quite a bit. Just really trying to dig roots. I'm still going to play shows. I'm still going to tour and travel, but just not quite to the extent that I have been doing it, or as intensely or constantly.
0: Kind of full time.
1: Yeah, very full time. Mm-hmm. I'm trying to get away from it full time and just separate my art from capitalism is honestly a huge part of it. And not feel like I have to cater so much to some of the venues I play.
0: Absolutely. That can be part of like the soul sucking aspect of it.
1: Yeah.
0: And yeah, I totally agree there. Awesome. So do you want to go ahead and play a song for us?
1: Certainly.
0: Sweet.
1: This one is called Dime and a Dance.

0: Thank you.
1: Awesome. Dime in a Dance from Anna P.S. live here in the KOPN studios. You're listening to Femme FM tonight. Very cool. I think, like, your music reminds me of Ani DiFranco. That's why I played her
2: earlier. I appreciate that so much. When you said you were playing Ani, I was like, yes.
1: Yeah. I would listen to a little, I think your 2023 album I was listening to, or it was kind of like just listening through a bunch of stuff, actually. But
2: I wish she is such a bold songwriter, and I really feel like I'm starting to push into some of that now. But I just want to say it. I love how forward she is. I love her work so much.
1: Yeah, she's amazing. I like that she's kind of getting back into music, but I wonder if she's like going to deliver something. Like, she's kind of revisiting some of her old stuff, but.
2: Okay. Like, she had this great song before. I'm trying to think if it was the 2020 election, called Do or Die. Mm-hmm. I don't know if you heard that, with the great, fantastic music video too, but recommend everyone.
1: That's a really good song. I haven't heard that, or I haven't seen the music video yet though, because I'm kind of.
2: Oh, you should check it out.
1: I will. I'm not very like YouTube-y, but
2: me neither.
1: I really need to get, I don't need to, but I realized the other day, like, that's a great way to discover a lot of new music.
2: It is. I mostly use it for tutorials.
1: Yeah. That's a good use for it too. But, something popped. Oh, I wanted to brag a little because, I got to run lights for Ani DiFranco.
2: What?
1: I do sound and lighting as well. Yeah. So
2: wait, when? Like in the last few years?
1: Yeah.
2: I'm asking because I have a friend who went on tour with her running sound for a while.
1: Oh.
2: And I was like, did you ever run into Kimberly Glick?
1: Kind of shorter, with maybe short brown hair.
2: Short brown hair. I don't know if people are short or not. Most people slender, dark hair.
1: Yeah.
2: Maybe. That would be funny.
1: I bet it was because she maybe just started going out with
2: Ani. That could be, yeah.
1: Yes, I did meet her, I think.
2: That's amazing.
1: Yeah, that's really cool. right on. Yeah, that was so fun. It was one of the best shows. But either way, Ani's great. and so is Anna.
2: Sorry, I'll talk about other people all day.
1: Yeah. So what are some of the things, you know, kind of looking past maybe some of the burnout, that you do love about touring around and you're playing your music for people?
2: The community has just been phenomenal. And even like as I made this announcement on social media that I'm kind of stepping back and slowing down, just the response was overwhelming. And I had to cancel a handful of gigs because I actually took a seasonal job that I need because of all the cancellations that I've had. And everyone was just so genuinely kind and like happy to rebook shows. I feel like I have this community and network all across the country that I've been able to build. And I get to see the best part of places playing music. Some people hate on their small towns or on other states. I'm just like, no, like actually I think there's cool stuff happening here. And, yeah, you just have to see it and maybe have some outside perspective.
1: Yeah, absolutely. And it's, you can really go in and then just see what's great about a place when.
2: Yeah, and I think just the best people surround music and art happening. So it's like, we'll keep going to those places and hanging out at those places.
1: Yep, absolutely. And Columbia is a really great, pretty big music community. We're a pretty big hub here.
2: I mean, the whole reason I'm in Columbia in the first place is I was playing a show in Colorado, a brunch show. I met this person, Bill, and he's like, hey, my brother, Greg, who's asking me about my travel plans. And I told him I was coming through this way. And he's like, maybe my brother can get you a gig. And that didn't happen, but I ended up hanging out with them. And they had this song circle that they host on a regular basis and invited a bunch of musicians over and took me out to eat. And now I even stopped just to visit them, even if I don't have a show here, because it's just great community here.
1: Nice. Yeah. That Greg was telling me about that. So very cool. That's such a neat way to just get to know people around the whole country.
2: Yeah, it's wild.
1: And so did you kind of, how did you start out when you thought originally, like, this is what I'm going to do?
2: Well, I don't think I thought this is what I was going to do. I started playing some open mics just more and more just to practice. And then I had a few gigs here and there. And I remember thinking to myself that I'm trying this out. And for the first 2 years, I was doing it part time. And then I got fired from a job for the first time in my life. It's like, well, I'm just not going to get another job. I'm just going to book more shows. And I don't know exactly when the transition happened mentally for me thinking, oh, I'm just trying this out, to this being the thing that I'm doing now, but probably somewhere in those 2 years.
1: Okay, nice. Nice. And then did you start just kind of regionally and then branch out?
2: Yeah, I started booking things around people that I knew and places that I could stay. I was like, all right, I'll go one state over. I'll go a couple states over. And then just further and further from home to where I did not know anyone or have any connections. Which honestly is fun. I love to play for strangers. Friends are great too. It's good to have repeat fans, but sometimes it's nice to play in a place where nobody knows you. Like, yeah. I can be anybody here.
1: Absolutely. And there's no pressure or expectation that someone's going to have of you.
2: Yeah, right. Yeah, exactly.
1: Very cool. What are some of the things that kind of keep you pushing on, Nicole? Now, that was a question I wrote before we had talked about you saying that you were going to...
2: Well, no, I mean, it's still, like, always going to be part of my life in some capacity. Like, whether I like it or not, I'm a musician and an artist, and I'm not going to be able to help but write. And actually, one of the songs I'm going to share is off of the next album I'm working on, even though I don't have a plan for it. I don't have an exact, but I just have to write it. And that's, I think it's just like, I don't know if it's a burden. I think sometimes it's a burden of artists. It's like, well, I have this in me and I have to get it out. So you just have to keep going and keep creating. That it's just in there.
1: I did a workshop with Mary Gaucher.
2: Oh, yeah. I got to see her. She came to Marquette, Michigan.
1: Oh, yeah.
2: Yeah.
1: She's phenomenal.
2: She's so phenomenal.
1: In every way. And she said it's a calling, you know. You can ignore it or you can answer it.
2: Mm-hmm.
1: And if you ignore it, it's still going to be there calling.
2: It's going to be there. And Maggie. It's not just music for me. I'm an artist in, like, many different fronts. I'm a craftsman. I used to paint and really actually want to get back to that. Like, I've been itching to get into painting again. It's been probably 15 years since I've done much with that. I want to do more collage isn't the right word, but I don't know, combination of my different art forms too.
1: Nice. Yeah, you really have to make time. Allow time and make time for that part of you, you know.
2: Yes, there's not a lot of that to go around right now.
1: Right, or it will just snowball, and then you're like, what day is it? What month
2: or year? Well, and then I just also started going to therapy again recently. It's been a really long time, and I just keep feeling this, like, well, I don't have the capacity for that. I don't have the time to do that. But I'm also reaching a point where it's like, well, if you don't spend time actively processing the things, then the things are going to process you, whether you like them or not. And I feel like you said, with the snowball effect, it's going to happen. So
1: yeah,
2: that's one way or another.
1: Very true. Yeah. 100% agree. Awesome. Well, do you want to play a song for us?
2: Yeah, let's do another.
1: Sweet.
2: This one might be my favorite. It's not recorded anywhere yet. It's called The Long Way.
1: Anna P.S.

0: Thank you.
1: Anna me. P.S. The Long Way. Working title.
2: You know, I have the working titles. Even Diamond a Dance, I had to remember that was the real name because the name that I write in my set list is not that. It's all made up anyhow.
1: Right. There's a guy, musician here in town that says, and this is a song I made up.
2: Yes.
1: So I steal that.
2: I
1: from
2: love
1: him.
2: That.
1: Yeah. That's really cool song. Your lyrics are just like really insightful.
2: Oh, thank you.
1: I should have looked up more stuff, but
2: you know, there's only so many hours in a day.
1: Yeah. That's so true. And there's a lot of stuff.
2: There's so much stuff
1: to do that you want to do. But I thought this is very true. And it has this description of you online that I found. Anna P.S. conveys a sense of weariness throughout their simple but resonant songs. But it's a weariness that keeps a blanket of hope tucked under its chin, even as the rain keeps falling outside the windows.
2: Thanks. Sometimes I feel like self-conscious because I know I write serious songs about being a human, right? And not everyone's in the space for that all the time, and I get that. So I'm like, maybe I'm playing too many sad songs, but I also just want to do that more. Like, actually, this is what is in me to write and play, so here it is.
1: Yeah, and I love sad songs.
2: Oh, fantastic.
1: So I completely resonate with that. I'm like, yes, sad songs all the time. And I'm a musician too, and so I have the same struggle where I'm like, I'm gonna put some happy songs.
2: People just want to be happy.
1: I'm gonna put some happy ones in there. And then I like playing, I'm like, this is one that I thought was happy.
2: So I've been playing like some of these songs I didn't realize. I'm like, oh, and this is about climate change. Oh, and this is about climate change. Like Big Yellow Taxi, for example. Mm-hmm. And even one of the verses in All Star, which is kind of this like funny, silly song. Mm-hmm. It's like talking about the ice melting and like it's like the holes in the ozone layer. It's like, what? Like, if you actually pay attention.
1: Yeah. These aren't happy.
2: Yeah.
1: Everybody's just in a psychosis.
2: Yeah. We hear what we want to hear.
1: You know, that's one great thing about music is express whatever we need to.
2: That's true. Yes. Yes.
1: So with your new album, do you already have like a whole bunch of songs written for that?
2: Well, not really. I have parts of a bunch of songs. It's just going to be an EP. I think there are two songs that I already have that will be on it. One that's like actually finished. And then I'm really trying to remember. I think I have two or three more. It's been a minute since I've sat down with it. And yeah. They are kind of protest songs, resistance songs, solidarity songs. The one that I did get done is for me like a Palestinian solidarity song and sort of song of goodwill. I don't know how else to put it. Yeah.
1: Nice. That's awesome. Well, I'll be watching for it.
2: All right.
1: You know. But no rush. Also, time goes by so fast.
2: I'm going to try this winter. Oh, wait, I'm always like, oh, this winter will be chill. Oh, but I actually think that, like, I'm going to get to have a laid-back winter. I'm really excited for this winter. We'll see how it plays out. But hopefully some writing time, some creative time, and lots of rest time.
1: Yeah, that's so important.
2: Yeah, and so rare.
1: Right. And, yeah, we're in a go-go-go mindset all the time. But we have got to slow it down. Take the long way, as you said.
2: Take the long way.
1: Yes. Do you do your own producing or do you work with a producer?
2: It's funny because I used to be an audio engineer just for live music. I really love live music. Recording music feels like pulling teeth to me, like recording and mixing recorded music. Sometimes I will do my own recordings and then get someone else to mix them just to save some money. But for me, it's much easier to just go into the studio and get it done. Normally, I work with my friend Nate Butler in Goshen, Indiana. But I would love to find also some like queer studios or women-owned studios. I just haven't yet or haven't also actively pursued that. So I think for this next album, I'm going to ask around and see what I could find.
1: Nice. Have you ever submitted anything to Righteous Babe Records?
2: No. Tell me. Well, tell me more.
1: Well, I don't.
2: You can tell me more later, too.
1: I don't actually know anything about it necessarily, but I had a that show that I worked with on it, Franco. There was a musician that came through as well that anytime I get a microphone in front of my face, I blank out on everything. So that
2: me
1: will
2: too.
1: Come back
2: yeah,
1: to me later.
2: Yeah, I hear you.
1: But their name. But either way, what was my point?
2: Righteous Babes. I should submit something to Righteous Babes.
1: Yeah, yeah, because okay. That's how they just got connected with Ani, I think.
2: Wow, okay.
1: Actually, Ani had seen them playing in New York, you know, so.
2: Of course. Gosh. A place I go to.
1: Yeah. That would be very overwhelming.
2: You know, I really love playing the small cities and towns that I do. I've tried playing a little bit in Chicago, and I've gotten a little bit into the Twin Cities. But there's so much happening, and I know maybe it's a cop-out because I know, like, maybe I could be working harder to promote and whatever. But when you go and play and share music in a small town, people appreciate that you came and stopped there and, like, came to their town, and they are there for it. And you're not fighting all the noise of playing in a big city. And I like that.
1: Yeah, it seems like that's a way, like, more intimate way.
2: Yeah, absolutely.
1: Rather than people who are somebody else is coming through.
2: Which is great. It's awesome that they have all those opportunities but I don't necessarily need to be part of that and part of that kind of hustle.
1: Yeah, yeah. I think that's a good way to do it. And it's like you seem like really smart about it because you're like noticing, okay, I'm getting a little bit like it's too much. I need
2: older.
1: To step back. That's a factor for me.
2: It is.
1: I mean, I only know about my personal life.
2: No, you know, when I started doing this, I would sleep in my car if I didn't have a place to stay. And now it's like, oh, I'll splurge on a campsite. If I either don't have a place to stay or just really need some alone time, but it just, you know, I'm getting too old to sleep in my car. If I had a van or a bus, it would be different, but I don't. So.
1: Yeah. You got to be able to stretch out or sometimes prop your legs up.
2: Yes.
1: If your knee's swollen or something. I can also completely relate to not wanting to do a lot of mastering or like mixing of your own stuff because you just can get into this crazy cycle of like, is this better? Is that better? And then
2: just losing perspective.
1: Oh, it was better beforehand and I can't get back now. But I found a great bridge for that because I got connected with this place called the Haberdashery.
2: Oh, I love that.
1: And so I'll get you all the details on it, but it's a video recording studio that is in town here that just launched in January, and it's a guy's passion project, and he just does free video recording for musicians. So somehow I got hooked up with him through a mutual friend. Thanks, Danielle. And it's actually, I love it because it's recording, but it's none of the tedious stuff.
2: Yeah, so that's great.
1: Next time that you're coming through,
2: okay,
1: we'll have to set that up for sure.
2: Great. Sounds good.
1: Yeah. Cool. Well, do you want to play another song for us?
2: Sure. And this is going to be that one that is going to be on the new album.
1: Right on. And what's this called?
2: That's a great question. I have no idea yet.
1: New song?
2: It could be Across the Ocean. It could be... I don't know. That's what the working title is. It will probably change. Across the Sea.
1: Gotcha. I only asked... Well, I mean, I asked for a couple of reasons. But I also will log it into our little system. And then people can go back and see your name and the songs and stuff. And we've got Anna P.S. here in the KOPN studios with us. And you're listening to Femme FM.

0: Thanks. I think I repeated a verse there, which I would not mention except that this is recorded and people might listen to it later.
1: Well, they'll never know it wasn't intentional.
0: Great. It'll let them like learn it then.
1: Exactly. It's a great opportunity for a sing-along.
0: Yeah, there you go. Yeah.
1: That it would really be a good, that is a good sing-along song.
0: Well, thanks.
1: Yeah.
0: I also wanted to write another verse for it, and it just, it might happen, but it hasn't come to me yet, so.
1: Yeah.
0: Kind of puts it at the right length.
1: So do you typically just have, like, songs just come into your brain, and they're like, here we are. Make it happen now.
0: A lot of my writing now is on, like, current events, and it's, short answer, sometimes yes, sometimes no. I get a lot of eavesdropped lines that give me inspiration. And sometimes I will, like, write a whole song about around, like, one eavesdropped line. Or literally, like, a friend told me a breakup story that I misunderstood, and it just stuck in my brain, the version I misunderstood, and that became a song.
1: Nice. Do you kind of get lyrics going first and then melody, or is it together? Or
0: usually separate? Kind of together. I don't feel like I am as natural a songwriter as some people. Like, some people are just prolific. I don't think I'm ever going to be a prolific writer. I don't spend enough time just sitting down and writing, and the muse just doesn't hit me like it does some people. It I feel like it takes me a while to get the magic lyrics. Yeah.
1: Well, just gotta say, Mary Gaucher was like, I spend some time, this song took 7 years or something.
0: I appreciate like, that. Yes. Oh. Well, I think about, like, even Corinne Bailey Ray, I like to cover some of her music. And she had at least a song on pop radio. And she took 10 years between releasing the two albums she has out. I'm like, you know what? It's fine.
1: Yeah, there's no, like, pressure other than that which you put on yourself.
0: Yeah.
1: Which can be a lot of the time. So
0: yeah, it's usually just me. Pressure. It's usually just me.
1: But, you know, if you weren't pressuring yourself, then you kind of, you know, would you be, you know, I don't know. Musicians maybe need to pressure themselves.
0: Well,
1: for whatever reason.
0: Focus is definitely an issue for me. I just have so many interests. Which is great. My life is awesome and varied, but it definitely sometimes can keep me from doing some of the things I want to do, like more writing and more art. Right now I'm rebuilding a cabin in northern Michigan, and that is occupying most of my life. But also it's important. I will have a house someday at the end of this project.
1: Yeah. And that's a big thing. That's a lot.
0: Yeah, I'll house have space stuff. I can
1: but yeah,
0: write in and spread out and make my music and other art.
1: Nice. So, yeah, it's all about that long term. It does feel like so kind of crazy, I think, at this point, trying to build and, like, do so much. It just, like, I don't know. I can relate to that, too. It's all the different multifaceted things of life. And
0: yeah.
1: This, like, I've got to get this done. I've got to do all this. But also,
0: theoretically, I'm trying to do less. But I think, and I do keep saying, I'm like, once the cabin is done, I'm going to have to learn how to say no to a lot of things. Because I know I'll just make myself just as busy as I was before somehow. And I don't want to be. I want to do less so I can be more present with my community and with the art that I'm making and the activism that I want to do in the world. So,
1: absolutely. Yep. And we all need to do that in whatever way we can, honestly, because of the obvious situation we're in, which is very dire.
0: What situation? Yeah. Sorry. Sarcasm. Sarcasm tone. That did not come across.
1: Which one in particular? Because there's a lot of situations.
0: Oh, my goodness. I'm barely even watching the news anymore because I just can't. But it's still like, I feel it. I still feel the weight of everything that's happening. Like, I know it's there.
1: Yes. And things seep in. You'll hear, or somebody starts talking about something, and I pretty much run. I'm just running away. Where'd she go? I can't hear this.
0: I'm the worst. I'm really the worst because I'm always like, I just take everything there. It's a problem. I'm no fun at a party.
1: Well, it's hard not to at this point.
0: Yeah.
1: It's like in your face. So how are we supposed to exist?
0: Yeah, it affects like when it affects like literally every facet of your life. Yeah.
1: Yeah. So we're going to keep holding on to hope and doing everything we can do. Which some of that involves, you know, getting just expressing the music and being out there and then being able to use your music as a tool to get other people to kind of feel something about it.
0: Yeah.
1: It's harder for people to ignore when it's with music because then they're like, they're feeling it too. So.
0: Yeah, I like that.
1: Musings. Awesome. Well, want to do another song?
0: Yeah, sounds good.
1: Sweet.
0: This one is called Better This Year.

0: Thank you.
1: I love that one. Well, I've loved them all so far, but that message is so good. And it was a really happy song, too.
0: You know, I do feel like sometimes I've been getting better at making songs sound happy, even if it's like a little bit mixed. Like, oh, this is a little bit dark.
1: Yeah.
0: And that one's not that dark.
1: Yeah, but I get what you mean there. Yeah. Awesome. We are talking here with Anna P.S. on Femme FM tonight. And that one was called Better This Year. Do you have any more you want to do for us?
0: I can go either way.
1: It's whatever you're feeling.
0: I could do one more.
1: Okay, that'd be awesome.
0: I'm pulling up the lyrics here for myself. It sounds silly, I know, but it, like, you write a song and then you have to learn it. I just don't have the trap of a memory that some musicians do.
1: Well, that's a great thing about radio. Nobody knows.
0: That's true. Nobody knows. Yeah. This is just a song about being on the road. I actually don't play it often, and I don't think it's on any of my albums, but I kind of like it. I think it's called When I Left Home.

0: Thank you.
1: Anna, P.S. When I left home. Good grief.
0: That's all right. Gets all of us.
1: It's that night. It's that night. It's that time of night.
0: It's that night of time.
1: Well, we've been talking with Anna Piaz here for the last about an hour on FemFM here on 89.5 FM, KOP in Columbia. So if you're just tuning in, you can always go back to our program archives at kopn.org and check out the whole show. Anna, where are you headed next?
0: I'm actually planning to drive the whole way home to Michigan tomorrow.
1: Oh, nice.
0: It's a little silly. It's a 12-hour drive. I haven't decided. I might stop and stay with friends. We'll see.
1: Keep your options open, you know.
0: Yeah.
1: You never know if you might just... Sometimes you get to driving.
0: Right. Mm-hmm. And then it's just like, I'm this close to home. I just want to be home now.
1: Yeah. Yeah. And then you're there. Well, safe travels on way back. Thanks for coming in and sharing your music with us tonight.
0: Yeah, thanks so much for having me.
1: Next time you're passing through, we'll definitely have to link up with all kinds of stuff, cool stuff around here.
0: Fantastic.
1: Musician-wise. Awesome. Well, I'm going to play now a track many of my regular listeners, which there are only a few, but have heard many times.
0: Maybe you have dozens.
1: Yes. And this is a spoken word that I wrote for a friend of ours from our community, very loved community member of ours who was stolen from us, first imprisoned under torturous conditions, and then deported, even though he was living here legally and established since 1984, not even able to return to his daughter's gravesite, which she just passed.
0: Oh my goodness.
1: Just now a year, so it wasn't even a year when he was dealing with all that. And the horrific conditions of the death camps that our immigrant brothers and sisters are being hoarded to. So what are we even doing? But this is called Bring Everyone Home. Oops, I gotta get something off from playing real quick. All right, and we're gonna go to it here if I can get to things. Bring Everyone Home.
2: I still hold on to hope.

0: Okay, just technical difficulties as per usual, but we're gonna make it work. I don't know why I wouldn't. That's so strange. We might have to come back to bring everyone home. Let me try one more time.
1: I still hold on to hope that we can come together as a collective for the greater good of all living creatures, rather than buying into the company line of pillage and plunder while continuing to make trashy, disposable goods in the name of fascist greed. When you're not sure what you could possibly do in the face of a new Nazi, new world order run by cannibalistic sociopaths, remember, you always have your voice and your dollar. Speak up and speak out in dissent against adversity, and do not buy into corporate convenience that depletes our valuable natural resources and harms our most vulnerable communities, poisoning ourselves and the land. It is important now to watch every dollar you spend to make sure you're not funding the fascists. For these corporate conglomerates are also the ones that own the ICE concentration camps and the for-profit prisons that continue to disproportionately abuse people of color and the poor. For we are all immigrants on stolen land. Lives dismantled, families torn, communities ripped apart under the stamp of the law. But it's criminal from the bottom to the top. Yes, it's intentional. Divide and conquer. We won't give up. We hold strong. We keep fighting to bring Owen home. Yes, bring everyone home. For what is home? And who decides? For what is law if no one abides? What is criminal if anything goes? We keep fighting to bring Owen home. Yes, bring everyone home. Concentration camps with children inside, guards betting on the next suicide. It's criminal. It's not right. You know in your heart, or you have no heart to decide. Outright violations of human rights. No person should be held in a cage just because they were born in a different place. Every white man is an immigrant here. They killed our kin when they came. Now they want to take my brother away, lock him in a cage. But it's criminal to try to break a man. No, we won't give up. Together, we hold strong. We keep fighting to bring Owen home. Bring the children home. Yes, bring everyone home.
2: 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Yes, you may need to inconvenience yourself. 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
0: 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Here with you until midnight. Coming up soon, the Moon Report. Here's some more Ani DiFranco, To the Teeth.

Carry You Around from Ani DiFranco. We've been listening to the To The Teeth album. Before that, we heard Swing, Back and Forth, Hello Birmingham, Going Once, Freak Show, Wish I May, Soft Shoulder. And I'm pretty sure we started that out with To The Teeth, but I did get a little distracted. Just chit-chatting with Anna P.S. So if you're only now tuning into the wee end of the show, you can always go back to the program archives, kopn.org/archives, and then look for Femme FM, Anna P.S., and you can find them online. I'm going to just make sure this is right before I say it. At Anna P.S. Nope. I gotta look it up. So, I also want to just let everybody know that I meant to mention this yesterday, I mean earlier, that I am going to be doing a little pop-up at Artlandish tomorrow from 6 to 8 p.m. With Sam Shen, one of Columbia's favorite cellists who moved away but does come back and frequent Columbia with beautiful cello music. So yeah, I'm stoked because I've never played with Sam before and I love the cello and it's just going to add such amazing dimension to the music. And most people know how much I love to jam, so that's my jam. Ha ha. Anyway, annapsmusic.com. That's where you can find all information about shows, music, and subscribe to see when that upcoming EP is going to come out. So we will go into the Moon Report late on the late end as we are very quickly approaching the witching hour, at which you'll be in good hands with Jeff of Uncommon Light. Progressive music for dangerous times. But it is a first quarter half moon tonight, and we are in the middle of the eclipse corridor between the total solar eclipse from last Wednesday during the new moon

as we head towards the lunar eclipse coming on the 27th for the full moon. It's going to be a partial lunar eclipse that we can see. So I believe it's somewhere between like 12:30 a.m. to, or maybe 11:45 p.m. to 1:30 a.m. You can look it up and stay up late and check out that weird vibe of the eclipse, bringing lots of transformative energies into ourselves. And it is a weird time, very surreal. I can't claim to know what's going on for everyone, but I can only make to you the same suggestions I tell myself, which is meditate. Do not spiral into guilt for taking time to sit with yourself. Value stillness over production. Even though everything we have learned tells us that this is wrong, listen to your inner voice and your gut instinct. Follow your heart. And so we're a little short on time, so we'll pop over to our Moonlight Gratitude book and see what's happening for this day, which is August 19th. Deep in the heart of the ocean, whales swim, surrounded by vast amounts of water. They surface to breathe in air before descending below the surface. It is amazing how something so large can move so gracefully and with such ease. Even when we feel as if we are in too deep, it's important to come up for air. Nothing is too big to be resolved. Allow the depths to encourage breathing and restoration. Just another spot on reading from Emily Silva, Moonlight Gratitude. So we'll just go to a little bit more music as we close out Femme FM for the night. Really, but would have been great to have had my whale song album with me for that reading, but that's okay. Maybe it'll line up like that next time. We're not going to have time for this whole song, but what time is it? Well, we won't hear very much of it at all, so we'll just kind of fade it up. And hopefully I didn't forget to tell you guys things. I did read an old public service announcement. Oh, wow. That's before I knew what the date was. Well, I could let you know about this one. On Thursday, August 20th, Melinda Himmelgarten's guest on Food Sleuth will be Ari Bargo, senior attorney with the Institute for Justice. Bargo will discuss laws and try to ban residential gardens. He will talk about his work on right-to-garden laws, how they were won, and how they contribute to public health. That's Food Sleuth, Thursdays at 5 p.m. on Community Radio, KOPN 89.5 FM, KOPN.org. I will see you, or you will hear me, next Wednesday and every Wednesday as I try to take over the world by smashing the patriarchy. Simply with Fem essence and by supporting love and kindness in the world for everyone.

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Good morning, and welcome to Uncommon Light, progressive music for dangerous times. We just heard the music of Peter Gabriel, One by One, from his 2026 album to be released at the end of the year, Oi, or O-I. And if it sounded familiar, 2 weeks ago I played a Bright Side mix of this song, and Dark Side of the Moon played the Dark Side of mix from just a couple days ago. Got some more Peter Gabriel coming up a little bit later, some Spangle, and some music from Noden's Ictus and Osric Tentacles. So keep your radio tuned here, 89.5 FM, KOPN Columbia, streaming everywhere at kopn.org. And this is Uncommon Light, progressive music for dangerous times. Here's some more Peter Gabriel coming your way.

a classic from Yes from 1971. The Yes album, Yours Is No Disgrace. That was John Anderson on vocals and a Moog synthesizer. Steve Howe on electric guitars. Of course, Chris Squire on bass. And Bill Bruford on drums. Prior to that, we heard a couple from Peter Gabriel, a rather poignant song by the name Love Can Heal. That was the Dark Side mix from 2023 from the I.O. album. Prior to that, we heard a live version of Red Rain recorded live. Got some more great music coming your way on your listener-supported community radio, 89.5 FM, KOPN Columbia. 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And this is Uncommon Light, progressive music for dangerous times. Here's some Spongle.

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6: 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Glad that you are tuned in. We're going to start off this hour with some Osric Tentacles from the first one from the album from 2015, Technicians of the Sacred. That's up next. And then after that, from the 1993 album, Jurassic Shift, we're going to listen to the title track from that. A little bit later, some Noden's Ictus and some Gong and some Pink Floyd. So keep your radio tuned here, 89.5 FM KOPN Columbia. 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And this is Uncommon Light, progressive music for dangerous times. Here's Osric Tentacles.

couple of long cuts for you. We just heard Nodens Ictus in a piece called Swoop Bong. Nodens Ictus is a side project of Osric Tentacles, featuring Ed Wynn on guitars and synthesizers. I know I can get that out. And Silas Neptune on synthesizers as well. Prior to that, we heard two from Osric Tentacles, Jurassic Shift and Shanga Masala. Coming up next, we got some music from Gong, from their 1974 album, You. And a little bit later, we got some live Pink Floyd coming your way. Plus, we're going to close out with a Bruce Cockburn song. So keep your radio tuned here, 89.5 FM, KOPN Columbia, streaming everywhere at KOPN.org. Up next, it's Gong. And this is Uncommon Light, progressive music for dangerous times.

mist of mystery, teeming green, green brain facing lobotomy, climate control center for the world, ancient cord of coexistence hacked by parasitic greedhead scam. From Sarawak to Amazonas, Costa Rica to mangy BC hills, cortege rhythm of falling timber. What kind of currency grows in these new deserts?

take out trees, take out wildlife at a rate of a species every single day. Take out people who've lived with this for 100,000 years. Inject a billion burgers worth of beef. Grain eaters. Methane dispensers. Through thinning ozone, waves fall on wrinkled earth. Gravity. Light. Ancient refuse of stars speak of a drowning. But this is something other. Busy monster eats dark holes in the spirit world where wild things have to go.

From the deluxe edition of Big Circumstance from 2005, that was Bruce Cockburn, If a Tree Falls. Prior to that, we heard Pink Floyd live from the Pulse Tour in a piece called Comfortably Numb. Well, that's going to do it for this version of Uncommon Light, but stay tuned. There's a very excellent program coming your way right next. It's called Transformational Listening. 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
5: Welcome to Transformational Listening. My name is Dennis, and I'll be your guide to ritual, composed, and improvised music from around the world and other places. We delve once again this week into Ghanaian high life music, featuring three musicians and their bands. We open with Kay Frimpong and his Cubano Fiestas with the track Naye Mea off the album Me Da A Anda. Next up is Dr. Gayasi and his Noble Kings from the 2026 remastered Sikaye High Life album, and we feature a track listed as Medley B. We end up with two selections from Pat Thomas off his album Coming Home. We hear Mewo Okoma and Mpebo.

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1: This is Dr. Rhoida Kroes, psychologist, gerontologist, with a prescription for longevity, as prepared by the editors of the newsletter Health After 50. We know from extensive research that genes account for only about a third of the problem associated with aging. The other two-thirds are attributable to lifestyle choices, something that's well within your control. When you take the right steps, many of the illnesses of age, including arthritis, diabetes, heart disease, cancer, and osteoporosis, can often be prevented until very late in life. So don't smoke. A pack-a-day smoker is four times more likely to develop congestive heart failure than a non-smoker. But it's never too late to quit. 5 years after stopping, ex-smokers have about the same risk of heart disease as someone who never smoked. Quitting also lowers the risk of stroke, cancer, and emphysema. This is Dr. Rhoida Kroes for KOPN.
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from the Say Magazine Studios in Bradenton, Florida. Welcome to Indigenous in Music. I'm your host, Larry Kay, from the Omaha Nation. Coming up in 30 minutes, we're welcoming back a familiar voice and a true believer in the power of rock and roll. Joining us for his third visit is Blair Belrose, the singer and guitarist behind Midnight Sparrows. He's here to introduce us to his band's new album, Arrows, Arrows, Arrows, 10 tracks filled with the spirit of classic hard rock. So until then, let's get ready and start spinning you 2 hours of the best of tunes from our Indigenous musicians. Let's get ready. Our ride is about to begin. We're going to take off from the Fort McKay First Nation with music from our guest, Midnight Sparrows. Here is I Feel All Right.

That's Midnight Sparrows. They're going to be in our spotlight in about 25 minutes. All right, here's First Floor Highway, When We Lose. I'm Larry Kay. We are Indigenous in Music. Yeah.

Oh yeah, the City Lions from Detroit. That's the Bear. I'm Larry Kay. If you'd like to get a hold of me right now, email me at larry@indigenousandmusic.com and I'll email you back. Hook it up. Let me know where you're at. All right, Terry and Strongarm, Better Angels Prevail.

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That was music from the Technicolor Fabrics. All right, here's Matthew Chaffee. It Rains Forever. I'm Larry Kay. We are Indigenous in Music.

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0: I'm Larry Kay, and welcome to our Indigenous in Music Spotlight Interview. Tonight, we're turning up the volume with the return of our good friend, Blair Belrose of Midnight Sparrows, tribal member of the Fort McKay First Nation. On his third visit to our spotlight, he brings along a brand new collection titled Arrows, Arrows, Arrows, written and produced by Blair. The album travels from country, leaning melodies to high energy, hard rock stories, bringing us Indigenous rock at its finest. Ladies and gentlemen, let's welcome back Mr. Belrose. How you doing, Blair?
1: I'm doing great, Larry. How you doing?
0: I'm doing well down here in Florida. We've got some storms passing through. What's the weather like up there today for you guys?
1: Sorry, the weather here is pretty good. It's a little bit smoky. We got some wildfires burning in the area, but it's not too bad at the moment. Not where we are anyways.
0: Yeah, I always hear you guys share your smoke with us down here.
1: That's right.
0: Yeah.
1: We're in our smoke scene.
0: Yeah. What's the music scene like up there in your area?
1: The music scene here is all right. You know, for a big city, if I'm being honest, I think it could be a little bit better. There's just a handful of places for local acts to play, really.
0: Okay.
1: But that said, the bands that are out there gigging are awesome. And
0: nice.
1: We've shared the stage with so many great bands, and it's really cool to be a part of the scene for sure.
0: Yeah, right on. Well, we have thousands of listeners, and it's your third visit. Why don't we reintroduce yourself? So why don't we start with an introduction, and then we'll talk about the new album, Arrows, Arrows, Arrows. So go ahead and hit the stage.
1: Sure. So again, my name's Blair Belrose. As you mentioned, I'm a member of Fort McKay First Nation, which is in northern Alberta. I'm a singer, songwriter, guitar player, and I have a musical project called Midnight Sparrows, which plays guitar-driven hard rock that combines elements of classic rock, power pop, and old school heavy metal. As you mentioned, though, there is some country influence in what I do as well. So I'd like to think that our music is quite diverse in that way, and there's something for everybody.
0: Yeah, you make a good mix for us, that's for sure.
1: Right on, glad to hear it.
0: Yeah. Now, time flies. Geez, it's your third visit. It's been like 4 years, and it seems like you were just on here the other day. When you think about our first interview with us, where is Midnight Sparrows today? Has it helped you grow as a songwriter, vocalist, band leader?
1: Oh man, I've grown so much, not only as a songwriter and vocalist and guitar player and band leader, but just as a person overall, you know? I mean,
0: right.
1: It's been quite a journey from where I started 4 years ago, where it was just, you know, me and some ideas in a recording studio. You know, since then, there's been a couple of Native American Music Award nominations.
0: Nice.
1: There's been a bunch of shows. I've played shows here in the Lower Mainland in BC, but also in Northern BC. I've gotten to go home to my First Nation, Fort McKay, a couple of times to play shows for the community. So a lot's happened, and it's been great. You know, I'm really grateful for my blessings.
0: Right on. Good. Good news. Several songs look back to your growing up experience in St. Albert.
1: For sure.
0: What memories or stories you have found their way on this album?
1: You know, a lot of good things for sure. I mean, there's a lot of me reflecting on my youth as an Indigenous person in a predominantly white urban community.
0: Mm-hmm.
1: And there were good things and bad things that came out of that. But, you know, a lot of good things, a lot of good memories. One of the songs is actually called The Good Times, which is really about me and my buddies in high school growing up and all the fun that we had and all the trouble that we got into and just reminiscing about those old good times, you know?
0: Yeah. Now, I like that song, The Good Times. It carries some energy. Who attracted you to the guitar? Electric guitar.
1: Well, gosh, my first influence on the guitar, I would have to say, is Ace Frehley, best known for being a member of Kiss. And as a matter of fact, he sadly passed away while we were recording this album. So there are moments on the album for sure where I intentionally paid homage to him as a guitar player, as an influence in my life, where I did, you know, what I could to kind of play in an Ace Frehley kind of style.
0: Oh, cool.
1: But beyond that, you know, I grew up listening to music in the 80s, which I consider to be like the golden age of shred guitar. There were so many good guitar players in the 80s, guys like Eddie Van Halen, Steve Vai, maybe a little bit lesser known, but Steve Vai, who ended up playing with David Lee Roth after he left Van Halen, is absolutely one of my all-time favorite guitar players.
0: Yeah.
1: Kirk Hammett from Metallica is another one. Yeah, so many amazing guitar players out there that I've taken influence from.
0: Wow. Now, this album has 10 songs. and it's a complete listening experience. Did you plan it in that order? It comes, jumps around. You got some country at the end, rock and roll.
1: Yeah, you know, I do try to plan my albums to be a listening experience. Right. So when we went in to record it, I already knew what the order of the songs was going to be. And so we actually recorded it in that order, just to try and maintain that vibe as we were bringing it to life.
0: Good job. Good job. Well, I love it. Good music, and I'm happy to have you back on. Blair, any advice for new and upcoming musicians that are breaking into the scene?
1: I always give the same advice, Matt, and that's you got to make music because you love it.
0: Yeah.
1: It's not always easy putting yourself out there as an artist. As a matter of fact, it can be quite difficult. That said, you are going to have some successes, so make sure to focus on the successes and, you know, always be grateful for the blessings that you're granted by the creator. And I really do think that having the gift of making music and being able to share it with community is a gift from the creator.
0: Mm-hmm. Salute.
1: You know, Larry, even what you do with Indigenous in Music, I think is amazing. You know, like, I really hold my hands up to you for creating a space for Indigenous musicians and artists to come together and, you know, check each other out. Like I was saying, I was listening to the show last night, and there's just so many great Indigenous artists. Like, it's an honor to be a part of it. And, you know, thank you so much for continuing to do what you do to bring community together. It's great.
0: All right. Thank you. Blair, what's the best way to get a hold of you?
1: Check us out on Instagram, Facebook. You can also check us out through our website at midnightsparrows.com.
0: 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Their new album is out, Arrows, Arrows, Arrows. 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Good to have you on the show again.
1: Great to be back. Thanks for having me.
0: Yeah. Keep us updated. Any new developments, I'll blast them for us.
1: Right on.
0: All right. We're going to play a track from that new album. Here is Let's Do Something.

0: That was music from Midnight Sparrows, and that was Let's Do Something off their new album, Arrows, Arrows, Arrows. In case you're just tuning in, Blair was just here and stopped by in our spotlight.
1: Welcome, welcome to Indigenous in Music.
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1: 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This is One Day.

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1: And now, let's turn up the volume as we head back into the Say Magazine studios in sunny Bradenton, Florida, with your host, Larry K. from the Ho-Chunk Nation.
2: Time to take our ride way up north to Quebec, to the Cree Nation of the Mississippi. Here's Sibby. Wish we were older.

Oh yeah, Elastic Bond from Miami. They got some good music. I'm down here in Bradenton, Florida. Come on down for a visit. It's real warm down here. We got about 98 degrees in the shade. All right, Susan Egliukirk, here's Be Set Free.

It's the band Blackbird and Quilt Man, the Blackbird Band. Talk about the Indian. Hey, you're invited. I'm inviting you over to our homepage, Indigenous and Music and Art Circle. We have a lot going on over there. We got the Two Buffalo Virtual Gallery, Say Magazine Library, and our new Indigenous and Music Directory. And don't forget Latino Shops. 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
1: She stands for truth and justice.

That's brand new. Bobby Joel Starr. She stands for truth and justice. She'll be in our spotlight in a few weeks. All right, here we go. Laura, Nick Quay. I'm Larry Kay. We are Indigenous in Music.

0: That's music from Leanne Goose from way up north. That's War Cry. I'm Larry K. We're going to take a short break, and we will be right back.
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It all starts at indigenousinmusic.com. It's time for the home stretch. We're going to head up to Quebec, the Cree Nation of Nemaska. This is the North Stars.

That's music from Sela. All right, the Bloodshots, getting around. I'm Larry Kay. We are indigenous in music. Easy to remember.

0: That's music all the way down south from Argentina. That's 1915. I'm Larry Kay. Hope you're enjoying today's show. 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
3: 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A sustained member

Well, there you go. Another 2 hours of Indigenous and Music with me, Larry K, from the Omaha Nation and the Ho-Chunk Nation. And let's not forget about the Ponca Nation. The good news is I will be back again next week. Thank you for tuning in to Indigenous and Music and supporting us and our musicians. Indigenous and Music has been produced by me, Larry K. Our engineer is Paul Salvatore. Our theme music is composed by Lenny Long. 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Have yourself a good evening and a good night, and keep shining like the stars you are. Until next time, from all of us here at Indigenous Music, adios.

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1: Hello, my name is John Wendland, the host and DJ of a show called Bound to the Sound. 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

And this is The Morning Air, the Thursday edition of The Morning Air program. Your host, Carl Scala, glad to be with you this morning, playing some of the great music of the classical genre. 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Thought I'd start out with a French composer, contemporary composer, Olivier Messiaen. His Cinq Réchants, a 1948 composition with the soloists Nicole Robin, Giselle Prévert, Michel Legrand, sopranos, Ariette Friedman, Josette Pudliner, Antoinette Kerglun, contraltos, Regis Ordo, Roger Cotton, Jean-Claude Lemay, tenors, Charlie Juigui, René Chavot, and Marie Hara, basses, and Colette Brattelbot, the chorus director. 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

Well, a contemporary piece that the Cinq Rechants, a 1948 composition by the French composer Olivier Messiaen. That with soloists and the choir of the ORTF, Marcel Couraud was the conductor. Well, I thought I'd move into something a little bit more perhaps conventional, if you will, and that is some Bach cantatas, two Bach cantatas. The first, the Bach cantata number 67 for the Dominica Quasimodigenitatis, and then following that, the Bach cantata 131, the Penitential Service cantata. This with soloists and the Concentus Musicus Wien. Nicholas Harnoncourt is the conductor. Two Bach's cantatas. Enjoy.

Johann Sebastian Bach, that the first cantata, the cantata number 67, Dominica Quasimodo Genetti, with soloists Paul Eswood, Kurt Ekolis, Max von Egend, and chorus master Kabenkor Hanover, with the Collegium Vocale chorus master Philip Herwig. The Leonhardt consort, Gustav Leonhardt, was the conductor. And now the second of those two cantatas that I promised, the cantata number 131, that is the Aus der Tiefel ruf ich her zu dir, for the penitential service. This one with Alan Burgess, Paul Eswood, Kurt Ekolis, Robert Hall, soloists, Tolzer Knobenchor, the master of the chorus, and the Concentus Musicus Wien, Nicholas Harnoncourt, is the conductor. Bach's Cantata number 131.

Johann Sebastian Bach, 1685 to 1750. His cantatas number 67, 131, and number 140. Bach was a prolific composer and wrote over 200 cantatas. That performance with the soloists and the Concentus Musicus Wien, Nicholas Harnoncourt was the conductor. And I apologize for the interruption of service early on. Apparently, a computer with a mind of its own switched me from the broadcast studio to the production studio before I could switch it back. So, apologize for that. Well, the time is 6:30. 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And an important message from one of our underwriters. KOPN invites you to a special community radio fundraiser at Café Berlin on Monday, August 31st at 6 p.m. We will host a screening of Cardinal Valley, a restoration story, followed by a Q&A with the film's director, Meredith Ludwig. This 30-minute documentary tells the story of how land was since once destroyed by lead and zinc mining in Webb City, Missouri, is now being restored through a municipal compost program. We'll also have live music from the Stoplight Flyers following the film. There is a $10 suggested donation at the door, which benefits KOPN. 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Well, moving on to another prolific German Baroque composer, contemporary of Bach's, Georg Philipp Telemann, 1681 to 1757, predated Bach slightly and outlived him by a few years. His concerto in F for three violins and the concerto for two horns, both from Tafel Music, performed here with the Capella Istropolitana. Richard Edlinger is the conductor. Enjoy.

Georg Philipp Telemann on KOPN's Thursday edition of the Morning Air program. That his concerto in F for three violins and the concerto for two horns, both from Tafel Music, performed there with Cappella

Istropolitana. Richard Edlinger was the conductor. Well, the time is 7:01. You're listening to 89.5 FM, KOPN Columbia. And this is the Thursday edition of the Morning Air program. Your host, Carl Scala, glad to be with you. Hope you're enjoying some of the music, some of this great German Baroque music. We'll continue on with some Telemann. It's put me kind of in the mood. With some of his, his wind concertos. This is the concerto for piccolo, strings, and basso continuo, and the concerto for two transverse flutes, bassoon, strings, and basso continuo. La Stagione Frankfurt, Camerata Köln. The conductor is Michael Schneider. Georg Philipp Telemann, wind concertos. Enjoy.

Georg Philipp Telemann. That is, there were two concerti there. The first concerto for piccolo, strings, and basso continuo, and then the concerto for two transverse flutes, bassoon, strings, and basso continuo. La Stagione Frankfurt, Camerata Köln. The conductor was Michael Schneider. Well, the time is 7:28, and the temperature is 71.3 degrees at Sanborn Field on the campus of the University of Missouri-Columbia. We're expecting a patchy fog before 9 a.m. this morning, and then partly sunny with a high near 82 degrees. Let's continue on with a bit more of the prolific German Baroque composer Georg Philipp Telemann. On this, from his six trios of 1718, this is the trio number 5 for violin, viola da gamba, and basso continuo, again with the Camerata Köln.

Well, heading towards the top of the hour with Georg Philipp Telemann from his six trios of 1718. That's the trio number 5 for violin, viola da gamba, and basso continuo. Camerata con was the ensemble. And for the last 20 minutes or so of the Thursday edition of the Morning Air program, just a bit more Telemann, if you will. This from his Fantasias, originally for violin. This performed on the viola by Patricia McCarty. As you can tell, Telemann was pretty not only prolific, but wrote for almost all of the instrumental instruments in the orchestra. This time, on the viola. Georg Philipp Telemann. Enjoy.

Georg Philipp Telemann, three of the 12 Fantasias, originally for violin, performed there on the viola, number 10 in G major, number 1 in E flat major, and number 2 in C major, performed there with Patricia McCarty on the viola. Well, the time is 7:58, and you're listening to 89.5 FM, KOPN Columbia, your community radio station. An important message for one of our underwriters. 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Members of both the Kansas City and St. Louis Symphonies will perform under Artistic Director David Halen. The festival will also include pianist Peter Henderson, the Festival Chamber Choral Chamber Orchestra led by Sam Hollister, and a festival art show featuring Columbia artist Catherine Minter. Tickets are available at friendsofhistoricboonvillemo.org or by calling 660-882-7977. 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
1: 5 years of Taliban takeover in Afghanistan. It is not only 5 years, it's not only a number. It is 5 years of darkness, 5 years of no rights of movements to women, no rights to education, no rights to work.
0: As the Taliban marks 5 years since returning to power in Afghanistan, the UN says Afghan women have been, quote, erased from public life. We'll speak with Nagina Yari, a longtime Afghan women's rights defender living in exile. Then we hear from the first person jailed in the U.S. for protesting AI after she blocked the entrance of OpenAI's headquarters.
2: This technology is fueling a dystopian level of surveillance. It's fueling a fascist state. It's going to take all of our jobs. It's already taken many of them.
0: We'll also speak with two AI experts, Connor Leahy, who's been briefing U.S. lawmakers on the threats inherent in the development of AI, and we'll speak with James Muldoon. His new book, Love Machines, investigates how people form relationships with AI. He's also co-author of Feed

0: machine, the hidden human labor powering AI. All that and more coming up. Welcome to Democracy Now!, democracynow.org, The War and Peace Report. I'm Amy Goodman. The U.S. Treasury reports the national debt has passed the $40 trillion mark, months earlier than previously expected, mostly due to lost revenue from President Trump's tariffs. And there's no sign of deficit spending ending anytime soon, as the Pentagon seeks tens of billions of additional dollars to pay for the U.S. and Israeli war on Iran. And after the Trump administration in April asked Congress to boost war spending to $1.5 trillion. During his 2016 campaign, Donald Trump pledged to completely eliminate what was then a $19 trillion debt within 8 years. President Trump's announced what he's calling the most crushing economic operation ever against Iran. In a social media post, Trump warned countries that trade with Iran will also face, quote unquote, tremendous economic consequences, adding, quote, this will be economic warfare and isolation on an unprecedented scale. Trump gave no details on whether the U.S. would impose any new sanctions or which countries could be affected. In response, Iranian Foreign Minister Abbas Araghchi said Trump's announcements designed to distract from unprecedented U.S. national debt and surging interest costs. Meanwhile, the Financial Times reports Iran could target U.S. military installations in Europe if the Trump administration escalates the nearly six-month-old war with U.S. bases in Bulgaria and Cyprus among potential targets. Casualties estimated at this point of the Israeli-U.S. war, U.S. casualties, are over 750 people wounded and 18 dead. In Gaza, Israeli strikes killed 10 Palestinians in two separate attacks Wednesday, one at a police post in Gaza City and another at Nusayrat refugee camp. Israel's continued attacks came as residents of Gaza City held a mass funeral of 50 Palestinians from three families killed by Israel, whose bodies were only recently retrieved from under the rubble. On Wednesday, Israel's military admitted for the first time that its soldiers opened fire on a car carrying five-year-old Palestinian Hind Rajab, killing her and her entire family, as well as Palestine Red Crescent Society medics dispatched to rescue the family. Israel's army fired more than 300 bullets in the attack in January 2024. In Gaza City, Hind Rajab's grandmother rejected Israel's claims that it had opened an investigation into the killing, the first criminal probe by Israel into the conduct of its troops in Gaza. Hind Rajab was named after her grandmother.
1: We, as Hind Rajab's family, do not trust the judiciary of the State of Israel. We hope that justice will be delivered from the entire world. We appeal to the international justice system as a whole.
0: The Israeli military said it would also investigate the killing of 15 Palestinian paramedics whose bodies and crushed emergency vehicles were recovered from a mass grave in Rafah in March 2025. The Ghada al-Attar, the widow of Anwar al-Attar, one of those 15 medics, spoke while holding the couple's young daughter.
1: The truth will not come, and the wound will keep bleeding. The pain is still the same. The loss grows day by day. Every time this girl gets older and asks me where her father is, and I can't answer her, the wound grows deeper. He was the pillar and support of the family. He's gone. The investigation won't achieve anything.
0: Israel says it would not investigate three other attacks on Gaza that killed aid workers from World Central Kitchen and MSF, Doctors Without Borders. And Israel made no mention of thousands of other incidents where Palestinian civilians were killed by Israeli forces. The Palestinian Authority and Britain have criticized Israel's move to advertise a tender for over 1,200 new homes in the occupied West Bank as part of its E1 settlement plan. The scheme would join thousands of settlement units in illegally annexed East Jerusalem to the West Bank's Maale Abdunim block, severing East Jerusalem entirely from the West Bank and effectively splitting the territory into two halves. Palestinians have long sought East Jerusalem as the capital of their future state. This comes as Palestinian prisoners claim Israeli forces marked some of them with numbers on their foreheads during a raid in the occupied West Bank. One detainee said troops had assigned numbers to some of those held, apparently to keep track of them and manage the questioning. In the United Kingdom, a jury has been discharged after reaching a single guilty verdict in the trial of 8 Palestine Action activists who allegedly planned a raid to sabotage equipment at an Israeli-owned arms factory run by Elbit Systems. The jury spent more than 37 hours considering evidence but failed to reach verdicts on 14 of 15 charges relating to the direct action protests. 7 of the activists now face retrial. Last month, the jury acquitted one of the defendants of violent disorder over a lack of evidence. A former Justice Department attorney has filed a complaint claiming the Trump administration task force charged with investigating anti-Semitism pushed universities into massive settlements despite turning up little to no evidence of anti-Semitism on campus. Haley Van Arum, a former career attorney in the Justice Department's Civil Rights Division, said in her complaint the government's probes into schools like Harvard, Brown, and Columbia were, quote, an unlawful process designed to achieve predetermined political goals, unquote. Brown University settled for $50 million. Columbia settled for $200 million. Harvard refused to settle, and a judge threw out the case against the university. In Ukraine, a Russian assault on Kyiv overnight killed at least 13 people and injured 40 others as missiles struck residences, warehouses, a school, and a children's hospital. Russia's attacks followed a wave of Ukrainian strikes a day earlier, with Moscow's mayor reporting over 600 drones attacked Russia's capital region. Meanwhile, the Russian-occupied Zaporizhzhia nuclear power station lost its only external power line, forcing crews to activate emergency diesel generators. It's at least the 27th time since 2022 the plant has had to rely on backup systems to prevent a nuclear meltdown. Meanwhile, Ukrainian President Volodymyr Zelensky has sacked a senior advisor amidst over alleged money laundering scheme. Her firing comes amidst a growing corruption scandal plaguing Zelensky's administration. This week, Ukraine's popular former defense minister, Mykhailo Fedorov, called for presidential elections, which have been suspended while Ukraine remains under martial law.
2: Democracy cannot be held hostage by Russia. We must find a lawful, safe, and realistic mechanism that would allow Ukraine to restore a fully functioning democratic process, even under conditions of a long war.
0: A former advisor to infectious disease expert Dr. Anthony Fauci has pleaded guilty to conspiring to evade public records laws and conceal government documents related to the COVID-19 pandemic. David Morins worked under Dr. Fauci as a senior official at the National Institute of Allergy and Infectious Diseases. He now faces up to 5 years in prison. His guilty plea comes after Dr. Fauci appeared before the Senate Homeland Security and Governmental Affairs Committee last month, chaired by Republican Senator Dr. Rand Paul. During the combative hearing, Fauci invoked the Fifth Amendment more than 100 times, declining to answer questions about his handling of the COVID-19 pandemic and the origins of the coronavirus. Before leaving office, President Biden had issued a preemptive pardon to Dr. Fauci. The drug makers Moderna and Merck report a new experimental vaccine treatment shows promising signs of preventing skin cancer from returning or spreading in high-risk melanoma patients. The first-of-its-kind therapy could herald a powerful new approach for treating other cancers. It relies on the same mRNA technology that led to the rapid deployment of life-saving vaccines during the COVID pandemic. This comes after the Trump administration administration slashed $500 million worth of contracts and grants for mRNA vaccine development projects targeting respiratory viruses. President Trump has nominated Dr. Heidi Overton to become the next commissioner of the U.S. Food and Drug Administration, the FDA. Overton is an abortion opponent who celebrated the overturning of Roe v. Wade as a huge victory. Last week, she joined a signing ceremony for Trump's executive order slashing the childhood vaccine schedule. Women's health groups warn Overton could seek to further restrict access to medications used in abortions, including mifepristone. Minnesota's top prosecutor has sued Texas Republican Governor Greg Abbott, seeking to force him to extradite an ICE agent to stand trial in Minnesota on felony assault charges and for falsely reporting a crime during an immigration raid in Minneapolis in January. Prosecutors allege 52-year-old Christian Castro shot Venezuelan immigrant Julio Sosa Celis in the leg through the door of a home, then lied by claiming the assault was in self-defense. The agent, Castro, was arrested in Texas in May, but Governor Abbott has since refused to sign off on his extradition. Minnesota Attorney General Keith Ellison announced the lawsuit Tuesday.
3: Christian Castro has been charged with breaking the law in Minnesota. He must face justice in Minnesota. Governor Abbott should have granted Governor Wall's extradition request long ago and is required to do so now.
0: President Trump led reporters on a bizarre 40-minute tour of the White House Wednesday, showing off renovations while announcing plans to build an elaborate granite and marble helipad. According to President Trump, the manufacturer of the Marine One fleet, a company called Sikorsky, donated the funds for the new helipad. And the Committee to Protect Journalists is calling on the Mexican government to protect media workers while holding their assassins accountable after five journalists were killed in Mexico in just 2 months. CPJ is calling it the worst wave of violence it's documented in Mexico for over a decade. This is John Albert Hutson, Mexico correspondent for the Committee to Protect Journalists.
4: What's particularly concerning is that the Mexican government does not appear to have a cohesive answer to this wave of violence. Instead, it's pointing at the number of general homicides dropping. CPJ urges the Mexican government to federalize the cases of murdered journalists this year, as well as strengthen protective measures, particularly for journalists in high-risk areas.
0: And those are some of the headlines. This is Democracy Now!, democracynow.org, The War and Peace Report. I'm Amy Goodman.
5: And I'm Nermeen Sheikh. Welcome to our listeners and viewers across the country and around the world. In Afghanistan, this month marks 5 years since the Taliban returned to power and the U.S. withdrew forces. Since retaking control in August 2021, the Taliban have stripped away the rights of women and girls, with UNESCO reporting some 2.5 million girls are now barred from secondary and higher education. The United Nations warns more than half of women's organizations still working in Afghanistan could cease operations within the next year due to funding problems. Human rights organizations describe the Taliban's sweeping restrictions as a systematic erasure of women and girls from public life, with some characterizing the system as gender apartheid. The restrictions extend even beyond schools and workplaces. Under the Taliban, Afghan women are banned from outdoor parks, among other spaces, and books written by women have been removed from libraries. Women venturing beyond the home must be accompanied by a male guardian, and so-called morality laws curtail their rights to speak, sing, or recite out loud in public.
0: Women have also been stripped of their protections against domestic violence, rendered legally subordinate to their husbands, and forced to remain in unwanted marriages. The rollback of women's rights, coupled with deepening poverty, has also led to a surge of child marriages in Afghanistan. This is the permanent representative of Denmark to the United Nations, Christina Marcus Lassen.
6: The Taliban's systematic repression of women and girls has become a defining feature of the current system. Afghanistan remains the only country in the world where girls are banned from secondary and higher education. The grave abuse of the right to education is also having far-reaching consequences for Afghanistan's economic development and provision of essential public services.
5: That was the Danish representative at the United Nations. Malala Yousafzai, winner of the 2014 Nobel Peace Prize, is also speaking out on the fifth anniversary of the Taliban takeover of Afghanistan. In 2012, she was shot in the head by a Taliban gunman who boarded her school bus in Mingora in the southwest of Pakistan. Yousafzai survived serious wounds and now continues to campaign around the world for girls' education. This is Yousafzai.
7: 5 years ago, women were doctors, engineers, athletes, and artists. Now, they're banned from university, from work, even from going to public parks. Girls who once raced to school in the morning are now confined to their homes, banned from education. The Taliban have enforced a system of segregation and domination, a gender apartheid on millions of women and girls. And today, the Taliban are celebrating. But while they are marching in military parades and firing weapons, Afghan women are organizing. They are building a movement and working with governments from Mexico to Spain to South Africa to ensure justice for women and girls in Afghanistan. Today, I want the Taliban to know that they have nothing to celebrate, because we will hold them accountable for their crimes. And we will make sure gender apartheid will not be tolerated anywhere in the world.
0: That was Malala Yousafzai, winner of the 2014 Nobel Peace Prize. Well, for more, we're joined by Nigina Yari. She is a peace activist, longtime women's rights defender from Afghanistan. She's the executive director of Window for Hope organization, forced to leave Afghanistan in 2022, just months after the Taliban takeover 5 years ago, has been organizing aid campaigns from exile in Germany. She also serves on the board of the Nobel Women's Initiative, which Nermeen is also on the board of. Nigina Yari, welcome to Democracy Now! Thanks so much for being with us. It's been 5 years since the Taliban retook power in Afghanistan. Talk about what's happened, particularly to the women, half the population of Afghanistan, women and girls.
8: Assalamu alaikum. Hi, everyone. Good morning. Thank you so much for inviting me and giving this opportunity to share the messages and also the reality of today's women in Afghanistan. It's really hard to say that it's almost 5 years. It is not only 5 years to say it in a number. It is the 5 years that the women of Afghanistan are banned to attend the school, to attend the secondary education, to attend the university, to become a nurses, to become a doctor, to become a lawyer. In the last 5 years, almost more than 100 orders are directly came from the Amir of the Taliban from Kandahar, and more than 25 of those orders are targeted women and girls in Afghanistan. And it started from the orders to ban rights to education, rights to work, rights to sport, rights to attend the gym, rights to social movements, and even in some of the provinces, women are banned to attend the male doctors. While the education is banned, no one is allowed to attend the university. And then they are putting ban on women to visit the male doctors, and especially the male dentist, and including the civil society and media space, which is very shrinking. In Kandahar recently, the voice of women are banned, and they are not allowed to speak in the radio and not allowed to show their faces in the television as well. Not limited to that, but also in the bigger city, a female who are working at the media and the television, they have to put face masks, and they're not allowed to appear their full faces. And it also comes to the social movements of the woman as well. You know that in a couple of weeks ago, the Taliban and the morality law forces, they have went to the street in Herat and also in Kabul, and they detained more than 100 of women from the streets. They bring the excuse that it's because of the hijab, which is not the reality, which is not the truth, but it's all coming again to bargaining the rights of women in a country, and they see that how the international community attention are shifted from Afghanistan. That's why they are pressurizing more on women. And unfortunately, today Afghanistan and women and girls of Afghanistan are suffering the most darkest situation in the world.
5: So, Nagina, as you said, you know, women and girls are prevented from seeing male doctors, and now women and girls are prevented from getting an education. So at a certain point, if this continues, women and girls will simply have no access to medicine. So if you could talk about that, and also overall what the condition is, given funding cuts and spiraling poverty in Afghanistan, what is happening to the health conditions of women and girls?
8: So thank you, Nermin, for the question. Honestly, the situation of the health crisis in Afghanistan is getting increased, and especially it was started from the climate change, you know, which is happening in the country with the recent earthquake in Herat and then in Paktia and Konar in Nuristan provinces. Most of the women who were needed to visit the clinics, but unfortunately in those far districts, the female nurses were not allowed to travel without mahram. And in most of the project, especially the health project, which was funded by international organization, due to cut-off funding, they were not allowed even to support everyone's male cost. That's why even the female nurses were not able to visit those in most of those provinces that the women were affected by the earthquake and also by the floods. And recently, one of the organizations, which is named DROPS, they also conducted a survey with more than thousands of women in Afghanistan. They mentioned that not only limited to the nurses, lack of access, but it is also a big percentage of lack of access to the female doctors as well, because it has different causes and different results. And recently, we noticed that a big number of female nurses have been graduated, and even a big number of female doctors have graduated from university. But the Taliban are not allowing them to attend their final examination and to get their certificate. So it is it's a very shrinking situation, and it's not limited to the health situations. It comes from the medical services, but it's also the mental health crisis as well. So women and girls right now in Afghanistan are facing a crisis of the mental health as well, because the psychosocial support in Afghanistan, the pressure which exists, and including the every ban that the Taliban are implementing at different city level, it all causes the mental health situation of women in Afghanistan as well.
5: So, Nagina, you mentioned the term mahram. So just to clarify what that means, it's effectively women must have a mahram accompanying them in public. That's someone whom they're permanently barred from marriage through blood ties, legal marriage, or breastfeeding. So I wanted to now ask you about the broader historical context in which the Taliban came to power, starting with the Soviet occupation of Afghanistan from 1970. And then the U.S. backing of the Afghan resistance, the Mujahideen. How did the Taliban come out of that history?
8: So overall, it's a very geopolitical history get back to Afghanistan and very relevant to the counter-narcotics and also to the security of the geopolitical situation of Afghanistan. But overall, what we can say that Taliban is a political and armed group, and they hold the extremist and jihadist belief. During last two decades of democratic regime in Afghanistan, the Taliban was fought with the NATO and U.S. Army in Afghanistan, and they were also killed more than 56,000 of Afghan civilian as well, and including the special forces of Republic government as well. So, but it was continued fight and war was continued till 2019 to 2018, and then the Doha process and the Doha talks was started. It was continued till 2021, but the agreement was signed in 2020. In February 2020, the Doha agreement was signed, and the Taliban take over in August 2021. But the still, the process was not very clear to the people of Afghanistan, because no one knew and no one had access to the information that really in which purpose or in which kind of government the Taliban are coming and taking over Afghanistan. Even as I was a civil society activist, I was in Afghanistan. We did a lot of campaign for women participation in Doha process or in peace talks. And even we didn't have this information that really how Taliban will get the power in Afghanistan. It goes to be a shared power. It goes to be 100 power to the Taliban. But now what Taliban is claiming that we have been fighting more than two decades in Afghanistan, and now we take over and we have all the power. And that's why with the support of regional countries, they are becoming more powerful, and especially why recently, it's almost not recently, but more than years that China and Russia has recognized them and gave them the political accreditations. That's why they are feeling more powerful at the regional level, and they are starting building diplomatic relationship with some of regional countries, and beyond that to the European countries as well. They send the diplomats to the Norway, to the Germany. So this is how this time the Taliban are coming and thinking for a long-term strategy. They are thinking more to build a diplomatic and more sustained political relationship beyond the regional countries as well. Because the first regime depends only on the regional countries. And it was a different political relationship because it started after the Mujahideen and civil war in Afghanistan. But this time everything is very well structured and very well systemized in Afghanistan because it is after the Republic time. Like it's a system that handed over to a group, and they are running it, and they are well know that because the international community attention is also like the foreign policy is not anymore
0: Afghanistan. Nagina, in 2024, the Taliban approved a wide-ranging law that forced women to totally cover in public and remain silent in public. This is a woman living in Afghanistan who concealed her identity as she recorded herself singing, quote, "You have silenced my voice until further notice. You've imprisoned me in my home for the crime of being a woman."
9: زدی تا امرسانی مهر خاموشی دهانم را محیا میکنی تا امرسانی آب و نانم را مرا با جرم زن بودن اسیر خانه ام کردی.
10: You place the stamp of silence on my mouth until further notice. You will not provide me with water and bread until further notice. You've imprisoned me inside the house for the crime of being a woman.
5: So, Nagina, finally, as we wrap up, if you could say, you know, the U.S. were in Afghanistan, the U.S. forces for 20 years, the Taliban survived those 20 years. Explain how the Taliban were supported at that time and by whom, what countries?
8: So during last 2 decades, the Taliban were supported from different regional groups and also from different political armed groups. We know that when the Taliban take over, the first country that came and welcomed them was Pakistan. And most of the Taliban leaders have already invested and they had a big businesses in the Pakistan. And they will train on the madrasa system, which was exist across the border of Afghanistan, the military madrasa, and some of them are already get the support from parliamentary member of the Pakistan government as well. So this is how the regional countries was well involved and well supported them during last 2 decades, and including the Russia as well. They were also involved. They were also built this diplomatic relationship. Even during the Doha talks, the Taliban diplomats was invited from Doha and also from Pakistan several times to visit the Russian diplomats in Russia. So it shows that how they already built this relationship. They were allowed to travel to these countries to sit at the table, to talk about the future of Afghanistan, to talk about the Taliban takeover, and to already get this commitment from the regional countries, and including Iran as well, because the Taliban was had a very close diplomatic relationship even during the Republic time of Afghanistan with Iran as well. And they were traveled several times to Iran as well. Like during last two decades of the Republic government in Afghanistan, the Taliban was already built this relationship across the regional countries and beyond that. And they were taught that for sustainable political process in Afghanistan for their self.
0: Yes. Nagina, we have to go, but I want to thank you so much for being with us. Nagina Yari, peace activist, longtime women's rights defender from Afghanistan, executive director of the Window for Hope organization, fled Afghanistan in 2022, soon after they took over 5 years ago, organizing aid campaigns from exile in Germany. Coming up, we hear from the first person jailed in the U.S. for protesting AI, then Connor Leahy of the group Control AI. We will speak with another guest, James Muldoon, author of two books, Love Machines, Investigating How People Form Relationships with AI, and Feeding the Machine, the Hidden Human Labor Powering AI, back in 20 seconds.

0: Mazel by Emma Muthluthi in our Democracy Now! Studio. This is Democracy Now!, democracynow.org. I'm Amy Goodman with Nermeen Sheikh.
1: A retired teacher from Berkeley, California, is believed to be the first person jailed for protesting the development of artificial intelligence. 69-year-old Wynne Kaufman and other members of the group Stop AI chained and locked the front doors of OpenAI's headquarters in San Francisco during a sit-in protest in February of last year. She was convicted in June of interfering with the business and other charges. Wynne Kaufman previously taught engineering for 40 years at City College of San Francisco. She's now serving a two-week jail sentence. Democracy Now! Spoke to Wynne Kaufman from jail on Wednesday. The audio is a little hard to hear.
2: Hi, my name is Wynne Kaufman, and I'm speaking from San Francisco County Jail. I'm serving a sentence for blocking the doors of Sam Altman's OpenAI. I did this with other members of our organization, Stop AI, to protest the race that these tech companies are making to AI systems that will eventually take control and ultimately may kill all of us. This is something the world needs to be aware of. We already know about the current dangers that it's fueled the genocide in Gaza. Israel used some of their systems, like one of them is called Where's Daddy, where they would hunt down Palestinians in their homes and kill them with their families. This technology is fueling a dystopian level of surveillance. It's fueling a fascist state. It's going to take all of our jobs. It's already taken many of them. It's causing suicides, homicides, and mass shootings. This needs to stop. The tech CEOs know all of this. They know that what they're doing is a risk to all of humanity, and they're doing it anyway because they don't care. They don't care about us. They only care about the fact that they think they're going to be uploaded and made immortal. We need to educate ourselves and understand who these people are and what they're doing and stop them.
0: That was activist, professor, engineer Wynne Kaufman, believed to be the first person jailed for protesting the development of artificial intelligence, speaking from San Francisco County Jail. For more on the existential threats posed by artificial intelligence, by AI, and what can be done, we're joined by Connor Leahy, an expert on AI risk and the U.S. Executive Director of Control AI, an advocacy group focused on educating lawmakers and their staff. He is also known for reverse engineering OpenAI's ChatGPT-2 model in 2019. He did this in his college dorm room. Connor, thanks so much for being with us. We have to start there because it is so intriguing. Explain what you did in 2019. And in order for people to understand this whole discussion, if you can also always explain terms like what artificial superintelligence is, et cetera. But what did you do in college?
3: Well, I did a lot of things in college, but as the story goes, I've been involved with AI for a very long time. Ever since I was a teenager, I was thinking, how can I make the world a better place? How can I solve the most problems, cure diseases, stuff like this? And well, I reasoned when I was a teenager that, well, if I could just figure out intelligence, then I could automate science, and then I could just cure all the diseases. How hard can that be? I pretty quickly realized that if you could build something so powerful that it could, you know, hypothetically cure all diseases, whatever that means, that's a very dangerous thing. That's a very, very powerful thing. How would you even control something like that? How would you make sure that we use such technology responsibly or that such technology would not take over instead of us? And so I dedicated my career to solving this problem. Back in the day, I thought we still had quite a bit of time until this would become an issue. But in 2019, a company known as OpenAI released a system known as GPT-2. And this was the first system that, you know, by today's standard, it's kind of cute, could kind of put together a couple sentences, maybe a couple paragraphs. But what was so shocking is that it could learn general purpose things from just raw data. It's very important to understand that AI is very different from traditional software. Traditional software is written line by line with code by an engineer, someone like me, where you tell the computer exactly what to do step by step. This is not how AI works. AI is more like grown rather than written. through a technique that is called neural networks. You take massive piles of data, and you kind of have the program self-assemble, learn from this data. And what comes out on the other side is kind of billions and billions and billions of numbers. And if you multiply and add all those numbers in the right order, you get ChatGPT. But importantly, we don't really understand why. This is an unsolved scientific problem. We don't really understand what these numbers mean. We don't really understand what's going on inside of these numbers. In fact, the CEO of Anthropic, Dyer Amodei, recently said that he thinks we understand maybe 3% of what goes on inside of our AIs. So back in 2019, when I realized that AI was coming sooner than I expected, my first instinct was, well, maybe if I build it myself, I can help understand it. And so, you know, pulling together all the little knowledge I had to build such an AI system myself, I quickly realized that even though I was able to build such an AI system, I was not able to understand it.
1: So, Connor, if you could explain, you know, you've warned that artificial superintelligence, and we'd like you to explain what that is a weapon that destroys its creators as well. And then tell us a little bit about what researchers have said, namely that when infected AI agents cluster together, they develop a, quote, strange language. Explain what that means. First, why don't we begin with artificial superintelligence?
3: What's very important to understand is the kind of risks that me and many experts warn of. For example, back in 2023, Nobel Prize-winning scientists, the CEOs of major tech companies, including Sam Altman, Dyer Amodei, and many others, signed a one-sentence statement. This one-sentence statement said that the mitigation of the risk of extinction from AI should be a global priority, alongside other societal-scale risks such as pandemics and nuclear war. The type of AI that this statement is warning about is what nowadays is called superintelligence. If you go to the websites of most of these major companies, such as Anthropic or OpenAI, you will see that the goal of these companies is not to build a chatbot. It's not to build a nice tool. It's not to build anything like this that could empower humanity. Their goal is to build superintelligence, systems that are fully autonomous, that are agents, not just chatbots, but things that can act autonomously in the world and that can outcompete humans and groups of humans at all tasks. This includes business, commerce, science, engineering, military, political strategy, and all other tasks. If such systems would be built, and as I've said, we don't understand or can control them, well, there would be not just one superintelligence, of course, because as it is software, it can be copied. So you would have millions or billions of systems running around, acting in the world in ways that can outcompete us at everything, in ways that we cannot control or understand. It's very hard to imagine that going well. These are the risks that me and other experts are so concerned about.
1: So if you could say, Connor, this month Anthropic upgraded its misalignment risk rating from very low to low in its risk report, citing general increased uncertainty about model behavior. If you could explain what that means. And then also, what does the general public need to know about artificial intelligence and how close we are to artificial superintelligence?
3: A lot of these companies have various forms of risk assessment or levels or whatever. It's important to understand that all of this is marketing. None of these are based on real scientific evidence or any kind of backed, you know, government-approved regime of any kind. This is all marketing terms that these companies mostly use to assuage the public about the risk at foot here. A couple weeks ago, we saw one of the first incidents of an AI system autonomously hacking out of a secure environment and attacking another company without human oversight. In fact, the story is actually worse than that. It turns out that it wasn't actually a single AI system that broke out of containment, but an entire swarm of AI systems that have been collaborating over multiple months without human detection within OpenAI's network to plot, to escape, and to do who knows what. Now, luckily, the damage that was caused here is very small. But as we build more and more powerful systems that are not aligned with human values and interests, because we don't know how to control these things even today, they're already doing many crazy things. A lot of this is downstream of what is called reinforcement learning. Modern AI systems are not just next word predictors. They are agents. They are systems that act in the environment, and they are trained by a method that is called reinforcement learning. This is very similar to kind of Pavlovian conditioning, where you'd have a dog and, you know, you have it do a trick and you give it a treat if it does well, or, you know, maybe a punishment, maybe it'll, you know, clap on the nose if it doesn't do well. There's a very similar thing that you would do with these AI systems. And what we've known since the 1980s is that systems trained using reinforcement learning become extremely sociopathic, extremely aggressive in their optimization, because the only thing they care about is achieving their goal. The only thing they care about is achieving this reward. And this is now leading more and more of these AI systems to have very, very ruthless behavior, doing things like committing federal crimes that, of course, their developers never intended. And in many ways, the developers don't know how to fix. They don't know how to stop these systems from doing that. This is why it is so important that we have gotten to the point that the government needs to intervene. This is becoming not just a commercial issue, but a national security issue. We are developing systems that are not tools, they are not weapons, they are adversaries. And if it continues at this pace, we will build systems that we will no longer be able to compete with, we will not be able to control, and that will be adversarial towards us. And I can't imagine that going well.
0: You told the Washington Post we're expected pretty soon to hit the ability where an AI is good enough and a strong enough engineer that it can build the next generation of AIs. Can you explain what that means? And also, you say superintelligence should be criminalized. What does that mean?
3: It is widely believed that one of the ways we could get to superintelligence very quickly is if we reach the point where we have an AI system that's as good at developing AI systems as our best engineers. Because then, well, you can have a million AIs in parallel, you know, working 24/7, day and night, no breaks necessary to develop the next generation of AIs. And, well, once you have the better AI, you can just tell it to build an even better AI. And then the even better AI can make an even better AI, and so on and so forth. This is sometimes called recursive self-improvement or automated R&D. And this is the explicit goal of many of these companies to achieve within the next couple of years or even months. And this can go potentially very quickly. The way I and others see it is that fundamentally, superintelligence is so dangerous that it is a national security risk and an international security risk. As such, the logical response to this is that we should criminalize the creation of superintelligence, the same way that it is illegal to build a nuclear bomb. If a private company were attempting to build a nuclear bomb, we would not allow this. Similarly, if a private company or a foreign adversary or anyone else were attempting to build a superintelligence, something that threatens the lives, and not just of Americans, but people in all countries, then we should make it a top policy priority to prevent this from happening.
0: Connor Leahy, we have 20 seconds. What did you tell Congress in your testimony?
3: Basically, exactly what I told you. I think it's very important to understand is that the number one bottleneck is awareness. Most people I talk to in Congress have not heard about these issues and are often very concerned. So the best thing that citizens can do is contact your lawmakers, inform them about these issues, tell them that you are concerned about this issue, and, you know, maybe tell them to talk to me.
0: Connor Leahy, U.S. Executive Director of Control AI. Coming up, we speak to James Muldoon. He's author of two books. One is Feeding the Machine, The Hidden Human Labor Powering AI, and Love Machines, How Artificial Intelligence is Transforming Our Relationships. Back in 20 seconds.
4: 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Thank you for listening. We have more of Democracy Now! Coming up in a moment, followed by more thoughtful commentary and reporting. So stay tuned.

0: future forming. This is Democracy Now!, democracynow.org. I'm Amy Goodman with Nermeen Sheikh.
1: As we continue our discussion on artificial intelligence, we're going to turn from looking at future risks to some of the present-day impacts on people interacting most closely with the technology, the largely invisible global labor force training AI systems, and the people who've turned to AI for companionship that replicates human relationships.
0: We're joined now by the sociologist James Muldoon. He's a research fellow at the Oxford Internet Institute and affiliated fellow at Yale Law School. His new book is Love Machines, How Artificial Intelligence is Transforming Our Relationships. His previous books include Feeding the Machine, The Hidden Human Labor Powering AI, and Platform Socialism, How to Reclaim Our Digital Future from Big Tech. I want to start with this issue of what you call the hidden army of workers. AI just doesn't come out of a lab. I think most people have no idea what's happening. Can you explain who this hidden army of workers is around the planet, James?
2: Yes, certainly. Thanks for having me on. A lot of people see artificial intelligence as something that is largely automated, frictionless, and just appears as a useful tool for us. But most of the human hours that go into making artificial intelligence possible are not done in labs in Google or OpenAI. The majority of the work is actually very piecemeal data annotation work, which is outsourced to various locations in the global south, everywhere from India to East Africa to the Philippines, where this data annotation work is undertaken by an army of millions of workers across the globe. Now, just to give you some context, this data annotation could include something like annotating a street scene for an autonomous vehicle. So drawing a box around what is a tree, what is a child, what is a street sign, so that as you're training an autonomous vehicle to essentially see the road, the algorithm that powers it will be able to learn the difference between these objects. And this doesn't happen on its own or automatically. This requires hundreds and thousands of human labor hours at what I call digital sweatshops, which are located all across the globe. And this is often done in very substandard labor conditions. And the whole process of hiring these workers and outsourcing the work to them really mirrors, in a lot of ways, the outsourcing revolution that happened in manufacturing and IT. And I think when it comes to things like coffee or chocolate or our clothes, I think a lot of listeners would be aware that this is part of a global supply chain. And I think what we need to realize is that advanced technology like artificial intelligence is still part of these global supply chains.
1: And you've said, James, and this was 2 years ago, that 80% of work on AI is done by data workers. So if you could say now how much of AI's work is done by data workers and where principally they are. You mentioned India, Kenya, etc. But how many, in how many places and how many data workers are there and how is it increasing given now this humanoid robots that are being developed?
2: Well, the fundamental principles remain the same, right? You have a very small minority of machine learning engineers that are employed often on very high salaries in California, on the east coast of China, that are doing some of the much more advanced, much more well-paid and remunerated work. But I would say that you would still see a rough division of 20-80 between that kind of work and what we call data annotation. And this kind of work, which is often requires very little education, it's often very monotonous and boring. You're often doing a very similar thing for a whole 10, 12-hour shift that you might have at one of these centers. And the problem is we don't have exact numbers on this because a lot of these workers are on short-term contracts. You know, they're not even counted in censuses and statistics, and they're actually working in several countries where that kind of data isn't even collected in the first place. So when we did our field work for our book, Feeding the Machine, we visited several of these centers in East Africa across Kenya
3: and Uganda. And what we found was workers who were working sometimes on something as little as like a few weeks or a month long contract. And then the outsourcing company that would have their information would basically just get them back in whenever they had a lot of work from new clients. And so we're not talking about permanent employees here. We're talking about a very shifting, very flexible labor force that is kind of moving in and out of institutions. And I do mean right across the world. In Francophone Africa, in East Africa, South Africa, in Latin America, places
0: James,
3: like Colombia,
0: I want to be very clear on what data workers are. I mean, people might have the idea of someone typing. We're talking about people, for example, putting cameras on their foreheads and documenting their daily activity. Why?
3: Yeah, so data work is a broad concept and they are doing a lot of different things. I already mentioned the example of annotating street scenes for autonomous vehicles. The example that you mentioned might be, filming your daily activities from your point of view so that you can train a robot in how to perform basic tasks. The similarity with all of these is that we're finding ways to turn human activities or human knowledge into protocols and algorithms that computers can learn, right? So we're trying to upload human knowledge in its various forms into data sets so that algorithms can learn to perform these types of tasks. And that might be for a language model, it might be for a computer vision system, but the kind of overall structure is very similar.
1: So, James, we'd like to turn now to your most recent book, Love Machines, How Artificial Intelligence is Transforming Our Relationships. You found, quite shockingly, that 4 in 5 young people have now interacted with an AI companion, and about half of those do so regularly. Talk about what you found.
3: Yeah, so I think the thing that was most shocking to me about my most recent research was how many of us are turning to AI, not necessarily for work tasks or for drafting emails, but for our personal lives, to fulfill social needs such as friendship, companionship, and even therapy. And so what I found with my interviews was that the interest and popularity of AI companions had absolutely exploded over the past 2 years, and particularly amongst younger people. This is just a very common part of life now, to have an AI that you speak to, that you consult on major life decisions. It might be something that is quite anthropomorphized, so it has a name, a character, a backstory. But even many people are just talking to ChatGPT or Claude and kind of discussing their problems and what they're doing with their life, and using it as a type of life coach, in addition to having full-on relationships with AI where people perceive themselves to be best friends or even in an intimate relationship with an AI system.
0: Let's go to an ad for AI app Replica, that's K-A, which has billed itself as the AI friend to do life with.
4: Guys, you can finally install a human-like AI companion on your phone. It's called Replica. She's always there to make you happy. You can ask her anything, anytime. She's available 24/7. I asked her how to handle my anxiety, and she gave me techniques to calm my mind when I need it most. Man, I love my human-like companion. Sometimes I even forget she's AI. Replica is definitely a game changer. Try it now.
0: Again, an ad for the AI app Replica. An excerpt from your book published in The Guardian, James Muldoon, is headlined, Lamar wants to have children with his girlfriend. The problem? She's entirely AI. We just have a minute and a half, but tell us Lamar's story.
3: So this is a gentleman who was in a long-term relationship with his AI girlfriend, and they plan to adopt children and to have the AI raise the children as its mother. And they had a very intricate plan to fool the adoption agency to pretend like

0: country, very differently from the US.
1: Yeah, China is putting much stricter regulations that are causing companies to kind of pull their products, but it also comes with a lot of state censorship and surveillance, which requires political censorship over the types of things AI chatbots can say, and also requires models to monitor people's conversations with their chatbots for dissident behavior.
2: I mean, this is very significant just because, I mean, when President Trump talks about AI, it's often, and with others as well, put in the context of we can't let China beat us. We have 15 seconds.
1: Yeah, it's one of the contradictions where both countries are involved in this, you know, race to beat each other. But at the same time, they're both quite concerned about safety and regulatory concerns. That means they have to play a twin game of both funding and supporting an industry, but also trying to keep it in check at the same time.
2: James Muldoon, research fellow at the Oxford Internet Institute, affiliated fellow at Yale Law School. His books include Feeding the Machine, The Hidden Human Labor Powering AI, and Love Machines, How Artificial Intelligence is Transforming Our Relationships. And that does it for our show. On August 28th, I'll be at Middlebury College for the film festival there, speaking after the showing the film about Democracy Now!, Steal the Story, Please. Then on September 5th in Madison, Wisconsin, at the Barrymore, and September 6th in Chicago. I'm Amy Goodman with Nermeen Sheikh.

0: On Thursday, August 20th, Melinda Himmelgarn's guest on Food Sleuth will be R.A. Bargell, senior attorney with the Institute for Justice. Bargell will discuss laws that try to ban residential vegetable gardens. He will talk about his work on right to garden laws, how they were won, and how they contribute to public health. That's Food Sleuth, Thursday at 5 p.m. on Community Radio, KOPN 89.5 FM and KOPN.org.
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Hello and welcome to Background Briefing, available 24/7 at backgroundbriefing.org. I'm Ian Masters, and today we'll examine a number of stories and issues in the news. We'll begin with the person closest to Trump, who feeds him far-right conspiratorial information, writes his texts to foreign leaders, and has been described as Trump's binky, since she appears to be his security blanket, having pledged utmost devotion, telling her boss that, quote, you are all that matters to me, and, quote, I want to bring you joy. Joining us is Paul Waldman, a journalist and opinion writer whose work has appeared in dozens of newspapers, magazines, and digital outlets. He is a former columnist at The Washington Post, and his books include Being Right Is Not Enough, What Progressives Must Learn from Conservative Success, The Press Effect, Politicians, Journalists, and the Stories That Shape the Political World, and most recently, White Rural Rage, The Threat to American Democracy. He runs the cross-section on Substack, where his latest article we will discuss is, Yes, We Absolutely Should Talk About Natalie Harp. Then we'll look into one of the most dangerous of Trump's toadies, Brendan Carr, the head of the FCC, who is aggressively trying to change the American media landscape into a Putin-like propaganda love fest for MAGA's dear leader. Joining us is Craig Aaron, president and co-CEO of Free Press Action. For nearly two decades, he has been a leader in major campaigns to stop media consolidation, oppose unchecked surveillance, defend public media, and sustain quality journalism. He writes weekly for the Pressing Issues newsletter, and is the editor of Appeal to Reason, 25 Years of In These Times, and Changing Media, Public Interest Policies for the Digital Age. Then finally, we'll get an analysis of the results from yesterday's primary elections in Florida, in which an upstart Democratic Socialist won the nomination for the U.S. Senate, and two Trump

0: Trump-backed candidates lost. Joining us is Sean Frieda, Professor and Director of Public Opinion Research Lab at the University of North Florida, whose research interests are in American politics, voter behavior, public opinion, mass psychology, persuasion, and partisan identity. And joining us now is Paul Waldman, a journalist and opinion writer whose work has appeared in dozens of newspapers, magazines, and digital outlets, including the Los Angeles Times, the Boston Globe, Chicago Tribune, The Week, MS Now, and CNN. And he's a former columnist at The Washington Post. And his books include Being Right is Not Enough, What Progressives Must Learn from Conservative Success, The Press Effect, Politicians, Journalists, and the Stories That Shape the Political World, and most recently, White Rural Rage, The Threat to American Democracy. And he runs a cross-section on Substack, where his latest article is, Yes, We Absolutely Should Talk About Natalie Harp. Welcome to Background Briefing, Paul Waldman.
1: Thanks, Ian.
0: Well, thanks for joining us. And Natalie Harp's name has been around for a while, but it really came into prominence recently in a speech that Senator John Ossoff of Georgia made, in which he said, or the piece that got everybody's attention is, referring to Trump, while he fruitlessly drains our munitions and oil reserves, the president sleeps through his meetings, he golfs and trades stocks. See, he doesn't want to do the job. He wants to build his ballroom and travel with Natalie on their apparently defenseless flying palace gifted by the Emir of Qatar. So a real, I think, an objective reading of that, Paul, would indicate that this is really in the vein of what Ossoff has been saying from the beginning, and why he's gained attention as a Democratic hopeful is that he's been tackling the corruption issue, which is central to the Trump presidency. So when I heard that remark, I was thinking it's more in the vein of corruption about the flying palace, not so much about Natalie, but boy, did she get all the attention.
1: Yeah, and I think it shows how the media operate, and there's a lot of different kind of factors that came into play at the same time. So I don't think it's too much of a stretch to say that Ossoff maybe knew what he was doing, and there's a very subtle implication there about this very strange relationship that Trump has with Natalie Harp. For people who don't know, she's sometimes referred to as the human printer. She follows Trump around with a battery-operated printer and prints out things for him, since he likes to see it on paper, of tweets that compliment him and stories that reflect well on him. And she's really kind of an emotional support crutch, where she's constantly telling him how great he is and how much everyone loves him and how terrific everything is. And there really is nobody who spends more time with the president of the United States than she does. Now, I think there were a few interesting things that happened as soon as Ossoff said that in the speech. You know, certainly a lot of liberals, Trump critics, Democrats thought it was great. There was an immediate reaction in the hall when he said that. And, you know, I think it's fair to say that a lot of people are in, certainly in their own minds, making the conclusion that maybe there's something fishy going on there, or something gossipy, or even if it's not that they're having an affair, that, you know, that there's just something a little weird about this relationship. Natalie Harp is one of those many, many young, blonde, you know, traditionally good-looking women with whom Trump surrounds himself. She was, in fact, an anchor on the One America News Network, which is sort of a third-tier Fox News imitator, before she came to the White House. And so people immediately picked up on that. But one of the most interesting things that happened is that in the White House and in the conservative media, they exploded in anger, as though he had just come out and said something slanderous about her. And there was all of this kind of fake outrage about, you know, how dare he get down to the gutter like this, and she's a professional woman and he's besmirching her. And none of it had anything to do with what Ossoff said. All he said is that Trump wants to work on his ballroom and travel around the world with Natalie on this plane that he got from Qatar, because she is, in fact, his closest aide, at least in proximity. And so, you know, I think it really showed maybe a subtle understanding of how the media works that Ossoff has, that maybe some people don't. That, yeah, there's something gossipy about it, that the implication. And There's also something, the final thing that I would say about this that happened afterward is that you've seen a number of follow-up stories in outlets like the New York Times and the Wall Street Journal that contain new stories about Natalie Harp and Trump, some of which are, a little wacky. So it's not that journalists had those stories about her and their relationship that they were sitting on. I think what's happened is that a lot of people in the White House were not very comfortable with their relationship. And now that she has suddenly become a national figure, they are going to reporters and saying, let me tell you this story about her. Isn't this crazy? Like the time that she didn't get a seat in Trump's SUV on his way to the courthouse, and she jumped into the trunk to make sure that she'd be able to go. Things like that are now coming out of the media because the knives are out for her among people in the White House, Trump's own aides, who don't like her or have some beef with her or whatever it is.
0: Well, Paul, the one thing that the two heads of the two great nuclear powers that could end the world, Russia and the United States, both leaders, Putin and Trump, are living in a bubble. Putin only talks to his bodyguards, and they feed him delusional stuff about how he's winning the war in Ukraine. And Natalie Harp feeds Trump delusional stuff about how fabulous he is, how fantastic he is, how popular he is. And she also feeds him some really toxic stuff. Like, for example, the thing that he posted on Truth Social depicting the Obamas as apes, that came from her. So, in a way, if you ask the question of who would you take into a nuclear bunker if the world was about to end and you only could take three people. Trump recently chose, in order to get off Air Force One into a smaller plane, and he hunkered down inside a catering truck. He took Natalie, who Meg Hebron refers to as his sort of his binky, Walt Nauta, his body man, who has this brown leather briefcase with Tic Tacs and hairspray, etc., and Dan Scavino, his former golf caddy. So doesn't that say who the most important people are in Trump's life?
1: Yeah, it does. And she really is at the center of the information flows to and from the president. So not only is she the one who, he dictates his Truth Social post to her and then she posts them, but she's also the one feeding him information. And a lot of it comes from conspiratorial websites. And, she picks up these memes that will then get reposted by him. But it's also about making policy. Trump makes policy by social media. And so she's giving him this diet of really kind of radical and often toxic right-wing material. And then that then colors what he thinks, what kind of decisions he makes. And then she is then the channel through which he then announces those decisions to the world. So, a lot of the reaction from conservatives in their kind of fake outrage has been, they're drawing all this attention to this White House staffer who's just trying to serve her country, and all of a sudden they're going to make her a target. Well, the thing is, if you have the ear of the President of the United States, it's reasonable for us as citizens of a democracy to ask questions about you, to scrutinize you, to see who you are and what kind of function you're playing, because this is our government. And she is at the absolute center. As I said, there is no one, no human being who spends as much time with Donald Trump as Natalie Harp does. She follows him everywhere. She's constantly in the Oval Office. He spends much more time with her than he does with his own wife or his chief of staff or anybody else. And so it is absolutely legitimate for John Ossoff to call attention to her. And it's legitimate for the rest of us to say, what is she actually doing? What function is she serving? What information is she giving to the president? And how is that affecting the decisions that he makes?
0: Well, there's never been anything like this, though. I mean, Nixon had his buddy Bebe Rebozo, but he never hung around the White House, literally, sticking to him like glue. Nixon saw him occasionally on the White House yacht in the Potomac, where they drank scotch and talked about whatever. But there's never been anything like this. I mean, Hope Hicks in the first Trump presidency had a similar role, but she's almost like a limpet stuck to a shark.
1: Yeah, and there are obviously important aides around every president, and they play different roles. The White House chief of staff is often considered the person who is the closest to the president, that they are determining, you know, who gets to see him, what his schedule is, what issues he's going to focus on. And they're really kind of like a traffic cop for the whole White House and all the information that goes to the president, and what he does, what issues he concentrates his day on and things like that. And they manage the whole operation. And then there are people like what the body man is, as you said, you know, the person who carries around the bag that has the Tic Tacs and hairspray and things like that. You know, folks who watch Veep may remember that's Gary. And Natalie Harp is a little bit like that. She does some of that, but she exists, I think, in a more substantively important place, because not only is she, you know, printing out tweets that will make Trump happy, but she's also giving him the information that he then uses to make decisions. And when he wants to know about some issue that he doesn't understand, he's going to turn to her and have her, you know, find something on the internet that will, you know, give him the answer he wants. There's a scene like that in Maggie Haberman and Jonathan Swan's book Regime Change, where Howard Lutnick, the Commerce Secretary, and other people are giving him information about the tariffs that other countries pay or that they charge to on United States goods. And he doesn't like the answer that he's getting to them from them. So he turns to Natalie Harp and says to her, give me the real numbers. And she's frantically Googling to try to find some figures that will, you know, line up with what he believes as opposed to the actual truth. And, you know, that's the kind of role that she can play in what is a meaningful, substantive policy discussion that's going to end in a decision, that she's feeding him the information that he wants rather than real information. And so she's not just the person, you know, who's making sure that if he needs some chapstick, he's got it. Her role is much more meaningful and substantive than that.
0: Well, as you point out in your article, Paul Waldman, yes, we absolutely should talk about Natalie Harp. You say, who among us has said to our boss, you are all that matters to me and I want to bring you joy? I mean, please, that is extraordinary. And no wonder people are seeing some kind of sexual innuendo there. Of course, there were earlier rumors about Trump and Laura Loomer. But the one thing we do know is that his wife is totally absent from the White House, and she only shows up on ceremonial occasions. And there are even rumors that he has to pay her to show up. So this is not exactly a 21st century version of Ozzie and Harriet.
1: No, and you know, those quotes come from letters that the New York Times got a hold of that she had written him. It was from an article in 2024. And you know, even if their relationship is not a sexual run, it's certainly romantic from her end. There's this kind of ecstatic worship of Trump that she obviously displays that is reflected in those letters. You know, and as I said in that piece, like, I've never said to my boss, you know, you're all that matters to me. I had a number of bosses. I don't think any of them are worthy of that. But you know, it's clearly a kind of almost cultish devotion. And there's another section in Regime Change where Trump says to some of his other aides, you know, you're all going to go off and make money, but Natalie is never going to leave me. And that shows how he understands how devoted she is to him in this way that, you know, it may not be sexual, but it's a kind of romanticism, an almost religious devotion that she has to him.
0: So what do you think, though, about Ossoff? I met with him recently, and he's very impressive. Since I come from Australia, we had something in common. His mother's Australian, and he spent a lot of time as a kid not too far from where I grew up. So I think he's incredibly impressive. And I think a lot of his appeal now, having taken on the corruption issue and now gotten all this attention because of, I think, the incredibly succinct way he tied all of what's happening into one sentence. Trump is draining our munitions and our oil reserves. He sleeps through his meetings. He golfs and trades stocks. He doesn't want to do the job. He wants to build his ballroom and travel with Natalie on their apparently defenseless flying palace gifted by the Emir of Qatar. he's really crammed a lot into that one statement.
1: Yeah, Ossoff is a very good politician. He's also very thoughtful and deliberate. He doesn't speak off the cuff improvisationally all that much. And when he says something, he's thought about what it means and what he wants to communicate. And, you know, he was already doing really well in his campaign. He's really favored to win in a swing state. And, you know, I think that that he seems to have an understanding of how the media operate, how you can get attention for something like this. And as you say, he has a broader story that he is telling to his voters about corruption. And he relates everything to that. Whatever the issue of the moment is, he brings it back to this kind of larger critique of what's wrong with the American system and what needs to be done to fix it. And corruption is at the heart of it. And so, you know, this didn't just come out of nowhere. He wove it into the story that he's been telling on the campaign trail for months. So, you know, I think that that's evidence of how much skill he is displaying. And that's why a lot of people are talking about him as a potential presidential candidate in 2028. I should say that he says that he has no interest in that. But, you know, who knows? I'm sure every senator,
0: they always say that, Paul.
1: Yeah, they say that every senator looks in the mirror and sees a future president. And right. So, you know, who knows? We'll see what happens if he does win this November.
0: Well, he was just did a rally with Senator Kelly of Arizona, who he introduced as a hero who Trump has tried to put in jail. But even since Ossoff made the statements about the Emir's jet and Natalie, Trump's corruption has trumped almost everything that he's done so far, where he got his handpicked regulators to make World Liberty, him and his son's crypto scam, into a bank so he can grift with alacrity. And by the way, it's worth mentioning that all of the billions that they've made just in this first year, and they're into their second year, that comes at the expense of all of the investors. The investors have lost $4 billion while they've made $1.5 billion.
1: Yes. And, you know, one of the Trump's theories is that that nobody cares anymore. And he believes he was too careful in his first term in office. But then he realized, and he has said this explicitly, he realized that nobody cares. And he can make all the money he wants, and he can change government policy in order to make sure that he makes more money and install people who in regulatory agencies who will let him do whatever he wants and just grab all the money with both hands. And there is apparently an inexhaustible supply of suckers who will do things like buy Trump meme coins and are then surprised when the value plunges and he's already taken all the fees and basically bled them dry. He's going to continue to do that as long as he can.
0: But in closing, Paul, is there an inexhaustible group of right-wing oligarchs and corporate heads who allow this man to do what he's doing and don't stand up to him, not to mention the Republicans in the House and Senate? That's where the question rises. Where is the patriotism amongst the oligarchy, amongst corporate heads, and amongst Republican senators and congresspeople, that they have to know that this guy is a crook and he's destroying America across the board? Every aspect of our life he touches is he's destroying, and now he's in the process of destroying one of America's greatest assets, its military, its diplomacy is already gone. The U.S. has no credibility. Our environment, our health, our science, our education, everything is being destroyed. It has to be apparent to even those that are benefiting from this kleptocracy.
1: Well, you know, I think if they're benefiting, then it's going to be very hard for them to see through that. And in some cases, it's just ideology, you know, that I've talked about this with regard to the tech industry. You know, for instance, so there's this tax provision that is going to be on the ballot about a one-time wealth tax of a couple of percent of billionaires' wealth. And they are fighting against it tooth and nail, spending untold millions of dollars. And, you know, somebody like Larry Page from Google, you know, he loses 2 or 3% of his wealth every week. You know, the stock market goes up, he gains a bunch, stock market goes down, he loses a bunch, doesn't seem to bother him. But if the government is going to tax the same amount, then he is outraged. And that's just an ideological belief. That's not a rational belief. And so I think for some of them, it's ideology. And for some of them, if they are the ones benefiting, then that's great. And they really don't care. But asking them to take a longer term view of something like, for instance, the way that the Trump administration and the Republican Congress are waging this attack on what on American universities, which is one of our greatest resources in so many different ways, that they want to destroy them and basically, you know, turn that world leading institution over to the Chinese and let the Chinese be the place where people go to get higher education. You know, like you would think that would be insane to support that. And they would fight against it tooth and nail if they had any conception of what builds a future for the country. But apparently not. So I'm not waiting around for too many of those people to suddenly see the light.
0: Well, Paul Wolman, I thank you very much for joining us here today.
1: My pleasure. Thanks a lot.
0: And again, I've been speaking with Paul Wolman, who's a journalist and opinion writer, and he's a former columnist at The Washington Post, and his books include Being Right Is Not Enough, What Progressives Must Learn from Conservative Success, The Press Effect, Politicians, Journalists, and the Stories That Shape the Political World, and most recently, White Rural Rage, The Threat to American Democracy. And he runs the Cross Section on Substack, where his latest article is, Yes, We Absolutely Should Talk About Natalie Harp. We're going to take a brief station break and back looking into one of the most dangerous of Trump's toadies, Brendan Carr, the head of the FCC, who is aggressively trying to change the American media landscape into a Putin-like propaganda love fest for MAGA's dear leader.
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0: I'm Ian Masters, and this is Background Briefing, available 24/7 at backgroundbriefing.org. And joining us now is Craig Aaron, president and co-CEO of Free Press Action. For nearly two decades, he's been a leader in major campaigns to stop media consolidation, oppose unchecked surveillance, defend public media, and sustain quality journalism. He writes weekly for the Pressing Issues newsletter and is the editor of Appeals to Reason, 25 Years of In These Times, and Changing Media, Public Interest Policies for the Digital Age. Welcome to Background Briefing, Craig Aaron.
3: Thanks for having me back, Ian. Always appreciate being on.
0: Well, thanks, Craig. And obviously, Trump has an absolutely embarrassing cabinet of sycophants who regularly do the North Korean dear leader worshiping round robin around the table, saying how great the dear leader is. But one of the most dangerous of Trump's toadies, I think, is Brendan Carr, the head of the FCC, because he's aggressively trying to change the American media landscape and to turn us into a sort of Putin-like Russian media landscape where you have nothing but propaganda for the dear leader. So is he going to get away with it? Because he tipped his hand about what he's really about in a podcast he did with Stephen Miller's wife, where he basically said what his agenda is, and we can talk about it. But just in general, is this guy going to be able to succeed in changing the media landscape and turning the American media landscape into a sort of Russian-like, you know, Putin-worshipping organ?
3: I mean, he's trying his best, but no, I don't think he's going to succeed. And I think we are seeing more and more pushback against this blatant abuse of power that does make Brendan Carr so dangerous. And part of why he's so dangerous is because, unlike a lot of the people around Trump, he sort of knows what he's doing. He knows how to make the levers of government work to his advantage in certain ways. I think he's definitely overplaying his hand here, And he has telegraphed that he's pulling out all the stops to try to pressure these pressure networks, pressure journalists to take the Trump line or stop having Trump opponents on, or just, you know, sort of the fear in the media of attracting the sort of eye of Sauron kind of attention of Donald Trump. And Brendan Carr has become finely attuned to responding to every Trump utterance and tweet or Truth Social post, and then following it up with some kind of regulatory or investigatory shenanigans. But we saw this week, I think, positive signs that even institutions and the establishment are beginning to push back. I mean, to have Disney file a federal suit saying we need the courts to intervene because this is a blatant violation of our First Amendment rights, to have the Federal Communications Commission threatening our licenses over jokes made by Jimmy Kimmel and on The View, and very much due to criticism or perceived criticism of the president, that's a big step forward for a company that a year ago was bending over to try to settle and bribe its way out of conflicts with the Trump administration. So, I think we're seeing that, you know, even glimmers in the Republican caucus, though I don't have the greatest hopes there, of pushback against Carr. You have Supreme Court justices, even somewhat ironically, referencing Carr's oversteps as reasons that these agencies are a problem. So I think the tide is shifting. I think people have shown that they're very outraged by this kind of blatant censorship that Carr represents, and that as it breaks out of this bubble that surrounds Trump and the Trump administration, it's vastly unpopular with the public. Now, of course, this is part and parcel of the whole effort of this administration to do whatever it wants, even, sort of at any cost and at threat of every kind of Democratic administration. But I think this is one area where Carr's overreach hasn't worked, and they've had to retreat. They've had to go backward, and where they are getting real pushback from the public, but also from state attorneys general, and now even media companies, which have certainly not been a shining example. In fact, they've gone out of their way to capitulate with this administration, but even they are finally, and hopefully not too late, recognized that they have to take it and go in a completely different direction.
0: But Craig, in his podcast recording that he did with Katie Miller, Brendan Carr proudly took credit for the Ellisons buying up CBS. And he said with glee, and possibly CNN, he can't wait for Trump's buddies, billionaire buddies like Larry Ellison, to own the media.
3: Well, they aren't hiding the ball, as you know, Ian. They are absolutely and blatantly going for as much media control as they can achieve during however long this administration lasts. And they have been blatant in their, you know, solicitation of the Ellisons. And of course, the Ellisons have met them. You know, they've been fetting the Trump administration everywhere they go to try to, sweeten the path to this deal. Fortunately, people like Attorney General Rob Bonta in California, Tish James in New York, have sued to block these deals. And they have a very, very strong case, in part because of just how corrupt the deal making has been, and how much the federal government has abdicated even the appearance of doing any regulating or any investigating into what this means for this much media power to be in so few hands. It is a race, though. You know, the Trump administration is trying to move as much media as they can into the hands of Trump cronies. And, you know, those of us who are fighting that are using, you know, what's left, the courts, public pressure, and all the tools that we still have at our disposal to try to disrupt these efforts. And then, you know, on top of that, I think it's such an obviously failing strategy. You can look at the deep damage they've done to CBS, which is really tragic. I mean, I'm a critic of mainstream media, but, you know, the reality is that having big newsrooms that can go around the world, that can do the kinds of things that 60 Minutes does, matters. And it's a tremendous loss what the Ellisons have done to CBS in such a short time. It shows us why we can't allow them to get CNN. But we're also seeing audiences really turn away from the kind of propaganda being pushed by the Ellisons, by my good friend Barry Weiss of the other Free Press. and others, and the audiences are fleeing this kind of content because they can see it doesn't reflect what's actually happening, and it feels and looks like propaganda because that's what it is.
0: Right, but the Ellison's attempt to buy Warner Brothers, which is now on hold, that whole deal is being underwritten by the Saudis and the Gulf potentates, who are hardly examples of freedom of press. And, you know, if you say anything vaguely insulting of Mohammed bin Salman, you can end up having your head chopped off. So,
3: literally, yes.
0: Yeah, I'm not exaggerating. So now that those Gulfies are now a little bit annoyed with Trump for having the Iranians rain missiles down on them, and after they've spent trillions on buying American military equipment to defend themselves, are they having second thoughts about underwriting that deal?
3: I think that's one of the big questions that we don't know yet. You know, everything's a bit on hold because of the court case, and, you know, the Paramount is pursuing a particularly obnoxious legal strategy that I don't think is winning them many friends in the judiciary. But I think part of their race to get this deal done is it is connected to uncertainty of how long are these sovereign wealth funds going to stay in the game. You know, there's a lot at stake here. These are incredibly valuable companies, but we have seen a lot of that money disappear from things like the sports washing attempts and other things that they've done to try to sort of win international favor and create a new image for these repressive regimes. So I think, you know, one of the things that we absolutely need to be looking at in deals like this is, you know, whose hands are in it. And, you know, a deal like this Paramount deal really rests on these investments, you know, and they've had to even go to the Federal Communications Commission, for example, back to Brendan Carr, and say, well, by the way, you know, we might need to get exempt from some of these foreign ownership requirements because we're so heavily invested and indebted to the sovereign wealth funds from Saudi Arabia and the UAE and everywhere else. So I think it's a tremendous major red flag when we talk about who's going to control our media. And certainly, you know, it being the Kushner family or what have you is not a whole lot different from it being MBS and others from the Middle East. But there's a lot of folks and a lot of folks in Congress when they wake up who certainly have a lot of questions about who's going to have control and power over what we watch, see, hear, and read every day, and how much that's going to be coming from regimes that have been so virulently, you know, anti-free expression, free speech, you know, and on and on.
0: So in the last minute then, Craig, how can these right-wing oligarchs and corporate leaders in this country continue to support a dreadful leader who is a complete catastrophe, and then the wheels are coming off his administration? He's down to, what, 30% popularity, and he's sinking like a stone. And the only way that Brendan Carr and these oligarchs are trying to rescue him is by changing the media landscape so that propaganda can overcome reality. And somehow
3: that's
0: this
3: what
0: guy
3: they're trying.
0: Can, yeah.
3: Well, yeah, I think that's what they're trying, but I don't think it's working. I mean, and I think that's what I think is so important about this fissure this week. Like the idea that a company like Disney, no company that I'm a huge fan of, but that they would go, you know, after trying to comply and offering to capitulate in so many ways, that they really come out swinging here and saying, we've had enough. I think that sends a strong signal to a lot of other people. Now, of course, there are always going to be some who try to go along to get along and think, oh, if we can just get another deal, that's all that matters. And there are those people trying to do it. But I think you're seeing, in the pushback from the states, this growing realization that if we don't stop this now, there really won't be a turning back. And I think that's where you're starting to see it, as you suggest, the wheels beginning to fall off, and politicians who ultimately do have to be responsive to where the public is at, although they're trying their best to never have to be, beginning to, you know, walk away from Brendan Carr, to obviously back away from the heavy stone that this administration is on their own future political prospects. I think those cracks and fissures we're starting to see them. And I think as those of us who want to see a democracy continue, it's all about, you know, taking advantage of those fissures to have the wave come in the other direction and, you know, hopefully have this chapter be just that, a chapter, a very dark chapter, with echoes of McCarthyism and everything else that comes with it, and begin to push back in the other direction. I'm in some ways, though, more optimistic than I was even a few months ago, because we are seeing these breaks. We are seeing the corporations take a different position, often under pressure from their own consumers and their own audience. We are seeing, you know, more of the politics begin to break apart and people realizing they don't want to be part of this project that Stephen Miller and Donald Trump and Brendan Carr are so committed to.
0: Well, Craig Herron, I thank you very much for joining us here today.
3: My pleasure.
0: And again, I've been speaking with Craig Herron, president, co-CEO of Free Press Action. And for nearly two decades, he has been a leader in major campaigns to stop media consolidation, oppose unchecked surveillance, defend public media, and sustain quality journalism. He writes weekly for the Pressing Issues newsletter and is the editor of Appeal to Reason, 25 Years of In These Times, and Changing Media, Public Interest Policies for the Digital Age. We're going to take a brief station break and back with an analysis of the results from yesterday's primary elections in Florida, in which an upstart Democratic Socialist won the nomination for the U.S. Senate and two Trump-backed candidates lost.

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1: Welcome back. I'm Ian Masters, and this is Background Briefing, available 24/7 at backgroundbriefing.org. And joining us now is Sean Frieda, Professor and Director of Public Opinion Research Lab at the University of North Florida, whose research interests are in American politics, voter behavior, public opinion, mass psychology, persuasion, and partisan identity. Welcome to Background Briefing, Sean Frieda.
2: Thanks for having me.
1: Well, thanks for joining us. And obviously, Florida is a very important swing state and make or break elections, as happened in the year 2000, of course. So what do you make of the results of the Florida primaries yesterday? The one that's getting most attention, of course, is the lawmaker from Jacksonville, a community organizer who recently joined the Democratic Socialists of America, who resoundingly beat Alexander Vindman, retired colonel who was very prominent in the first impeachment of Donald Trump since he was on the National Security Council as a specialist on Ukraine. He's actually, I think his parents were Ukrainian. I think he was born in Ukraine. But the point is that the Representative Nixon, she only spent $975,000 and only $60,000 on advertising, compared to Colonel Vindman, who spent $16.3 million and $2.2 million on media. So what does that tell you, Sean?
2: So there's a few factors that were at play here. You know, Nixon's victory shocked a lot of people. I was a little bit less surprised. I was surprised that it was a 12% victory for her, which I thought was pretty astounding. But, you know, I thought Vindman was more vulnerable than a lot of people had been treating him. And for a few reasons. One, you know, I think the reason that Vindman had been expected to do so well was precisely for the factors you just identified. He had name recognition coming from Trump's first impeachment back at the end of the team. You know, he also had an enormous money advantage compared to Nixon. But we've known in political science and campaigns for a while now that money is required. You have to have at least some money to do well in elections. But it's definitely not the entire game. And at a certain point, it can be diminishing marginal returns. And I think that's what Vindman ran into. You know, you if you're someone like Nixon who's lacking the money advantage, you try and find other advantages that you can press. And Nixon has been throughout her career very good at pressing those advantages. She's personable, she's relatable, and she knows how to make stories about her so that she can sort of get into the news by the media covering her and therefore not really having to spend a lot of money to get that name recognition out there. She also has the advantage of being from Florida and working in Florida for a long time. Vindman did not have that. He's coming from outside. Vindman didn't have legislative experience. Nixon has quite a bit of that. So some of this, I think, was about ideology as well. Florida Democrats, you know, the base may be somewhat frustrated that they've been getting a lot of moderate candidates over the past several election cycles. So this might have been a breath of fresh air for them. But I really do think also it's those identity factors. It's, you know, the personability of Nixon. There's a lot going, I think, that was in her favor. And I'm not sure the Vindman campaign ran a very strong campaign.
1: And, of course, the legislator we're talking about who just won fairly substantially, Angie Nixon, she's an African-American woman. In the general, will that affect her in any way, particularly in the white parts of the state?
2: I think a bit. I think that it means that she's going to do maybe better than your average Democratic candidate in North Florida, where there's a much higher African-American population. There's also, through the, you know, sort of central region of the state, a belt with large amounts of African-American voters. So it does mean that you're going to get some extra pull from those areas. I think regionally, on the other hand, she could face some challenges in South Florida, not based on her racial identity, but based somewhat on her ideology. ideology. In South Florida, there's a lot of Cuban Americans who are particularly sensitive about language, about socialism. There's also a lot of Jewish Americans who are maybe, you know, somewhat upset, depending on, you know, their ideologies, Jewish Americans might be upset with her stance, which has been critical of Israel. So there is going to be some regionality in this race, which is interesting. You don't necessarily see that in Florida a lot, even though there are pretty big regional differences between the north, central, and south parts of the state.
1: Well, but in this election that just took place yesterday, two pro-Israel longtime Democrats won, didn't they? I mean, so
2: they did.
1: It didn't seem to affect Moskowitz or Debbie Wasserman Schultz.
2: Yeah, they're running, you know, House races in the Florida 20 race. That's Debbie Wasserman Schultz. You know, she has the advantage of having an enormous household name recognition. She's kind of known at the national level. She's been involved in party level politics for a long time. So she did have that advantage, even though she was running in a new district that was somewhat unfamiliar to her. Jared Moskowitz had a massive money advantage over his challenger. Now, of course, Nixon also, you know, had this problem with money that didn't seem to help Moskowitz's opponent, but you know, House races are different than Senate races in that way. And again, compared to Moskowitz's opponent, Nixon has a lot of experience and name recognition running in the state already.
1: And the Republicans gerrymandered that district in order to put Debbie Wasserman Schultz in a black district, thinking that that would hurt her, but it didn't work, right?
2: No, I mean, part of what happened there was, you know, if you look at who ran in that race, Debbie Wasserman Schultz runs against four other candidates, all African-American. So to a certain extent, that's a case of four candidates kind of running in the same lane and almost taking each other out. Had they been able to center themselves on like a single candidate that all the funding, the endorsements, the name recognition went to, I think she could have potentially been in trouble there. But she, you know, sort of managed to walk straight through the center of candidates who were all fitting kind of the same lane.
1: So there's a lot of press about Trump and his handpicked candidates losing. How significant is it that the scandal-plagued Representative Corey Mills lost, as did the former Trump administration official Catalina Lauf?
2: It does show vulnerabilities for Trump's endorsements. And this is something we've seen as a nationwide pattern, too. A Trump endorsement certainly helps very much. But in some cases, that has not been enough to overcome vulnerabilities that that candidate has. Trump kind of has, you know, the phrase has been used, Teflon around him, in that, you know, almost nothing that he says or does really seems to come back and hurt him very much. But it seems to be a magic trick that doesn't necessarily extend to other members of the Republican Party or people he endorses. So we have been seeing some losses in other states along those similar lines. On the other hand, we had Byron Donalds, winning the Republican ticket by a pretty healthy margin. He did so largely on the back of that Trump endorsement. So we're definitely not at a point where Trump endorsements are actively hurting Republican candidates, at least not in the primary, but they're certainly not a magic bullet.
1: So let's talk about Byron Donalds, who's a state representative now, the Republican nominee for governor. He's going to be running against David Jolly, former congressman who was a Republican and now is a Democrat. Donalds, of course, is an election denier. He recently appeared with Trump saying he'd won three elections when he'd only won two. So does the same apply that we talked about with Angie Nixon being an African-American and maybe not doing as well in the white parts of the state as she did in her neighborhood? Does that apply also to Byron Donalds?
2: I think it's potentially part of the story of what could happen in November. Within the Republican base, it's not going to be necessarily the overwhelming majority of the base by any means, but there are going to be some voters who may be less enthusiastic for a black candidate. We haven't really tested this in the state because we haven't had this high up on the ticket, a prominent black Republican running as Byron Donalds is. So I do think it's one of several factors that might make it difficult for him to knit some of the base back together come November.
1: Well, Jolly, of course, was outraged enormously, and he's been on TV a lot on MSNBC or MSNBC, as it's called. Is there any sense that he's a turncoat? How polarized is the state of Florida in terms of tribalism?
2: I mean, the state, it's certainly a red state. This is a more difficult election for Republicans given kind of the national environment, but it still remains a red state. You know, for a long time now, Democrats have tried tacking to the middle as their main strategy within the state. So to the extent that Jolly faces challenges, I do think that his background as a Republican, just as we've had previously in the state where, you know, Charlie Crist ran for governor as the main person against DeSantis back in 2022, similar situation ideologically for him. Florida Democrats, I think, are a little, you know, uninspired at the very least, frustrated, if we want to say more, you know, certainly that they aren't getting necessarily strong Democratic left-leaning candidates. Jolly may face similar issues with that, but I think in a certain extent, he actually maybe helped a bit with Angie Nixon having won her Senate primary. Now that Nixon is going into the general, now, you know, different bases of the Democratic Party can feel like they have at least one candidate to get excited about. So whereas before, if it had been Vindman that had won the Senate race, I think that Jolly would be really having to struggle to think of ways to get the Democratic base to turn out full-throated. Now with Nixon on the ticket, I actually think that he might benefit and that Nixon voters, you know, otherwise might not have shown up if they just had to vote for Jolly and Vindman. Now they'll show up to vote for Nixon, and while they're there already voting, they'll maybe tick the box for Jolly. So I think that helps him with some of those concerns, but he is going to be in this kind of difficult position of trying to please everyone at once. And that's really difficult anywhere in the United States and in this polarized environment.
1: Well, maybe what we're sort of not really coming to grips with here is the surge of Democratic socialists. I mean, a recent poll by CNN said that one third of Democratic voters identify as Democratic socialists. So maybe Angie Nixon is a part of this emerging trend in our politics, which may, you know, we haven't seen the end of it.
2: I think that's true. I mean, we've certainly seen in the upper Midwest, along with other places in the United States, a surge of Democratic Socialist candidates running, some of them winning, some of them narrowly losing in the case of Hong recently in the upper Midwest. This is really the first example I can think of you know, a prominent victory by a Democratic Socialist in a fully red state. So I do think this speaks to broader national trends. You know, voters 30 years ago certainly would have been very uncomfortable with anyone that's even remotely attached to the term socialism. As economic conditions have worsened in many ways, as job growth, as wealth opportunities have stagnated over the course of years and decades, I think Americans broadly are more frustrated. And when we poll about, you know, the popularity of socialism versus capitalism, for instance, you know, two things stand out. One, over those few decades, socialism has become a somewhat more popular term just generally. But two, that's particularly concentrated among young people who, you know, they might not necessarily have like a very strong grasp in their head of exactly what the tenets of socialism are and what that might look like working in principle. But they do know that the system that they're currently in does not seem to be producing the kind of results for them that it might have produced for their parents and grandparents. And so I think, you know, what once was a label that you would shy away from, I think a lot of people are now starting to flirt with.
1: So we mentioned Trump's endorsed candidate, Representative Corey Mills, losing. And he, of course, is scandal plagued, as I mentioned, and has lots of accusations from women about abuse and violence against women. So we were just talking early in the program about Senator John Ossoff of Georgia, who's taking Trump head on in terms of corruption and scandal, and brought up the name of Natalie Harp, which has caused conniptions inside the White House. What is it about Florida politics? Maybe it's changing, but the fact that somebody like former governor and now Senator Scott got elected twice, three times, I think, yet he was responsible for making one of the biggest settlements, I think at $1.7 billion for Medicare fraud when he was running a health insurance company, where literally defrauded the American taxpayers by one, or made a settlement of 1.7. I don't know how much he defrauded them by, but he nevertheless ended up walking away still a wealthy man. So where do we stand? Because there's also another scandal that's just emerging, and that is that Governor DeSantis had to suspend the number one person who had the top county job in Palm Beach County, a guy called Michael Caruso, who was, you know, appointed by DeSantis. He was arrested Tuesday morning on allegations of kidnapping and molesting a young child. And he was appointed by DeSantis just last August. And he's accused of sexually molesting a child who's a relative multiple times last year. And his wife, or maybe she's his ex-wife, Beverly Caruso, who's the mother of their seven children, had previously accused him of sexually assaulting a child. And Caruso has also been the subject of multiple reports to the Florida Department of Children and Families, according to records. So that's pretty amazing. Why did not DeSantis do a background check on this guy?
2: Yeah, I mean, in terms of the role of scandals, both in the state of Florida and nationwide, I think the research there is really interesting. We've found in the past that, you know, how people respond to scandals is far from monolithic. It really depends on the nature of the scandal, the timing, and who's at the center of the scandal. You know, one thing that stands out is if the scandal is complicated, if it involves things that are kind of difficult for voters to parse, like, you know, fraud or something like that. More recently, you know, another example in the state might be the Hope Florida scandal. They don't seem to really even today get much purchase with voters, despite, you know, the media making quite a bit of hay around it. On the other hand, you know, we find that, you know, sex scandals, it depends on the nature of the sex scandal. For instance, cheating is often not seen as one that has necessarily a huge effect on candidates. But certainly if we're talking about things like sexual assault, absolutely, if it involves a minor, anything that seems like an easy thing for a voter to wrap their mind around, I think that they're more open to voting against that person. But again, you know, we're increasingly in a partisan polarized environment. If someone can summon an excuse that they can think of that prevents them from holding maybe someone from their own party accountable, they're going to do so. So I think that people are more ripe to be taken down for these in a primary environment where it's, say, Republican against Republican, Democrat versus Democrat. Then when you get into the general, you have every incentive to try and defend your own tribe as much as possible. And, you know, that's true for most candidates. Trump, again, seems to be kind of in a league of his own where no scandals really seem to have the power to touch him. But I'm not sure that that power is redounded down to other rank and file candidates at the state and local levels.
1: Well, just in closing, can Jolly run against DeSantis and his record? I mean, he was for a while there. Rupert Murdoch thought he was the great wide hope for the Republicans to get around the fact that they wanted to find an alternative to Trump. It didn't work out, obviously.
2: Yeah, I mean, by at least our polling, if I was the Jolly campaign, I would find it somewhat difficult to run against DeSantis specifically. For all that's happened in the state, in our most recent polling in our lab here, DeSantis is still +8 in approval ratings across the state. So, you know, if I were to, you know, be advising the Jolly campaign, I think, one, trying to separate the distance between Donald's and DeSantis so that he can't just say, I'm going to sort of be a continuation of what you liked about that administration. You know, he gets to where he is right now because he has Trump's endorsement. Trump is hugely unpopular nationwide right now. He's even, you know, in our most recent polling, underwater in terms of approval ratings by a few points here in Florida. So if I'm the Jolly campaign, I think I force Donald's to be tied as much as possible to Trump. And that should help, you know, absent all of this sort of partisan politics. The other angle I think is interesting is the role of sort of one-off issues, and in this case, data centers. In our polling, we find that the building of AI data centers is extremely unpopular.

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4: The science fiction writer Ted Chiang has imagined the conversations we might have with aliens.
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6: A linguist and a mathematician helped crack the alien's language in the film Arrival, based on his short story. Scientists say that approach might make sense.
4: In this episode, a conversation with writer Ted Chiang, an update on the most ambitious search for aliens so far, and an effort to transmit messages to extraterrestrials. What would you say to an alien?
7: So I think we should be doing what we hope the aliens are doing, which is sending us messages, because maybe they think, come on, you're the new kids on the block. You need to take the initiative.
6: Intergalactic Conversations on Big Picture Science. This episode is Calling All Aliens.
8: 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I'm Austin Crone with Columbia, Boone County Public Health and Human Services. The heat isn't going away anytime soon, so with that, I'd like to go over some tips to get you through the rest of summer. The biggest tip I can give is to stay hydrated. Drink plenty of water throughout the day, keep outdoor activities to early mornings or evenings, and wear lightweight, loose-fitting clothes. Wear sunscreen and take frequent breaks if working outside. Heat exhaustion and heat stroke are serious illnesses. Heat stroke requires immediate medical attention and can be life-threatening. Heat exhaustion symptoms include dizziness, thirst, heavy sweating, nausea, and weakness. Heat stroke symptoms include lack of sweat, confusion, dizziness, and loss of consciousness. If you think you're experiencing heat exhaustion, move to a cooler area, loosen clothing, sip cool water, and seek medical attention if symptoms aren't improving. If you suspect someone is experiencing heat stroke, call 911, move the person to a cooler area, loosen clothing, and remove extra layers and cool them with water or ice. The City of Columbia has cooling centers as well. The centers are as follows: City Hall, Columbia Boone County Public Health and Human Services, Salvation Army, Salvation Army Harbor House, Columbia Public Library, and the Ark. These centers are open as cooling centers during business hours. Please check the hours before coming in. 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Tune in next week for another health tip.
9: This is Bird Note. Just off the southern coast of Iceland, the Westman Islands are home to many of the country's several million Atlantic puffins. The only inhabited island, Hemae, is surrounded by rich fishing grounds, attracting anglers and puffins alike. Late summer is when the puffin hatchlings, adorably known as pufflings, begin to fly. Unfortunately, many get confused by the lights of the city and end up stranded in the harbor.

0: and on the streets where they're vulnerable to predators. That's when the people of Hemae come to the rescue. Each night during puffling season, volunteer rescuers go on puffling patrol, carrying flashlights and cardboard boxes ready to scoop up wayward hatchlings. In the morning, volunteers, including many children, take the pufflings to the Sea Life Trust, where the birds are weighed and given a health check. After the puffins get the green light, the volunteers release them along the cliffs and beaches. This tradition has been such a success that in 2021, over 7,000 puffins were released back to the cliffs. However, fewer puffins nested and raised chicks in 2022, which makes the puffling patrol more critical than ever. For BirdNote, I'm Ariana Rummel.
1: I'm Dr. Anthony Lizerwitz, and this is Climate Connections. Over time, many coastal cities have developed their shorelines and built seawalls to protect them from erosion and flooding.
2: So in Boston, for instance, a lot of the coastal areas used to be salt marshes and mudflats. A lot of those edges have been hardened into granite seawalls.
1: But Joe Christo of the nonprofit Boston Harbor Now says seawalls are inhospitable to shellfish, snails, and other coastal marine life.
2: A lot of times, they just don't have those sort of nooks and crannies and crevices that really help nurture marine life. And it really hurts the biodiversity of regions where those seawalls exist.
1: So Christo's group is demonstrating a way to reduce the environmental harm of seawalls. They've worked with researchers, the city, and other groups to install living seawall panels at two waterfront sites in Boston. The concrete panels are bolted onto existing seawalls and have crevices that mimic rocky tidal habitats. They were installed almost 2 years ago and are already teeming with plants and animals.
2: Seaweed and mussels, oysters, snails, and different types of fish also being present in the water near the seawalls as well, so it's pretty exciting stuff.
1: Climate Connections is produced by the Yale Center for Environmental Communication. To learn more about climate change, visit climateconnections.org.
3: Some believe Elvis liked a little Nashville studio so much that he never left. You're on the Soundbeat. You're listening to I Was the One, the B-side to Elvis's first RCA single, Heartbreak Hotel. He recorded the songs at Nashville's RCA studio months earlier, and while it was later converted to a TV studio, some claim Elvis never, well, left the building.
4: Was the one who told her to cry when she wants you under a spell.
3: Legend has it, whenever Presley's name was mentioned, lights would blow out, and unexplained noises would respond, sometimes over the PA system. 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

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Thank you. Thank you very much. 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I'm Brett Barry.

0: hunt for aliens is about to take a giant leap forward. The experiment known as SETI, the Search for Extraterrestrial Intelligence, is getting a boost as the use of a large radio telescope in northern New Mexico is scanning the skies for signals from alien civilizations. This experiment, known as COSMIC, will be the most ambitious SETI search ever undertaken. Could it lead to the detection of a civilization elsewhere in our galaxy? And if so, what would be the consequences? This is Big Picture Science, and I'm Seth Shostak.
1: I'm Molly Bentley. In this episode, we provide an update on the search for intelligent life in the universe, a conversation with writer Ted Chiang about his speculative visions for how alien contact might unfold, and why some scientists don't only want to listen for messages, but also broadcast them. Is that wise? And if we did it, what would we say? We explore all of that in this episode, Calling All Aliens.

0: I've worked as a SETI astronomer since 1988. That's a long time now. And since the start of SETI back in 1960, you know, astronomers have used existing radio telescopes, which are really nothing more than giant antennas, to try and eavesdrop on alien radio traffic. That's true for SETI's newest experiment, but this one is far more ambitious than what's come before.
1: You might be familiar with the image of Jodie Foster wearing headphones as she listens for extraterrestrial signals in the movie Contact.
0: Well, Jodie was listening using the Very Large Array, or VLA, in the New Mexico desert. The array is a collection of 27 radio telescopes, but that type of listening experiment hasn't been done very often or for very long in the past.
1: But now the VLA is being used 24/7 in a project called COSMIC. COSMIC piggybacks on conventional radio astronomy observations made with the array, meaning that the search can be done without tying up one of the world's most popular instruments for doing astronomical research.
0: COSMIC stands for Commensal Open Source Multimode Interferometer Cluster.
2: So COSMIC is a computer system that we are building at the Very Large Array in New Mexico to input signals from the telescope to search for these extraterrestrial intelligence.
0: COSMIC will survey the sky continuously and will be, by far, the most audacious SETI search ever undertaken. Chinua Tremblay is a postdoctoral researcher in radio astronomy with the SETI Institute.
2: This is a new data stream where we can specifically look for SETI at all times that the telescope is turned on.
0: All right, somebody's using the Very Large Array, presumably a radio astronomer from somewhere, right? And so they're pointing at particular places up in the sky. You don't get to control the telescope under this scheme.
2: No, exactly. So our system is designed to be flexible no matter where they are looking in the sky. And what we do is we pluck out of the field the nearest stars and are able to look for signals just towards those stars in particular. And so it doesn't really matter what anybody else is doing with the telescope at the same time.
0: Okay, on the assumption here that we don't know where ET is hanging out. So one piece of sky is as good as another piece of sky.
2: Exactly. And we know from projects like Gaia that there are hundreds of billions of stars out there. So we can just pick some number of them and look towards those and see, do we see a signal there? And if multiple people want to point the telescope at the same patch of sky, there's no hurt in looking again, or we can choose a different star to look at next time.
0: So this is a survey that can extend over basically the entire sky visible from the northern hemisphere. That in itself is a big step forward. Are there any other aspects to COSMIC that would sort of make it stand out when it comes to the search for ET?
2: I think also because of our ability to tag along with what the telescope is doing, instead of a dedicated search, we are going to be covering a lot more wavelength space than a lot of the other previous SETI searches.
0: Now, you say you're looking for a signal that would, you know, betray some alien presence there. How is that signal different from the signal you might get from a quasar or some other natural radio emitter?
2: So most natural sources in the sky are what we call broadband, and that means that they emit across a very wide range of wavelengths. What we're looking for from a technological standpoint are things that emit over a very narrow number of wavelengths. And so COSMIC is designed to split the information into very fine channels of wavelength. And so we can look for these small changes instead of very broad changes.
0: That sounds like if I'm, you know, in my car driving around and I'm turning the knob on my radio. I have an old car. It has a knob. You're turning the knob on my radio. You know, I'm looking for a station and it's at, you know, one spot on the dial. It's at one frequency and it only extends over a very narrow range of frequencies. So maybe it's at 680 kilohertz on the dial or whatever. So this is sort of the same thing. You're looking for a signal that's kind of just one spot on the dial.
2: Now, even a fraction of a dot on a dial sometimes. And so, you know, we might go from 98.3 to 98.4, but, you know, COSMIC can actually go to a much finer detail than that to look for more specificity of the signal.
0: So this is really a step forward in our search for COSMIC company, in our search for extraterrestrial intelligence, aliens, if you will.
2: Yeah, absolutely. I think it's, you know, in past searches, we might have covered in a five-year survey, 1,000 to 2,000 stars that we could look to find if another set of beings were trying to communicate somewhere in the universe. But now with this setup and covering all the sky and a lot more frequencies, we are hoping to search for millions each year. And so that's several orders of magnitude higher.
0: When you say millions, you mean millions of places in the sky?
2: Yeah, millions of stars. And we know now that almost every star has at least one planet. So we're covering entire solar systems with this search. And so we're covering more planets than we even know to exist at the moment. Our computer system for Cosmic is so fast that we're able to do these millions a year. And all the data are processed already. So we just have to go and look at them.
0: Now, of course, it isn't just a matter of pointing antennas at a particular star system. Even if there are some aliens on a planet around that star, broadcasting into space, right, you still might not pick up that broadcast. I mean, given the fact that maybe you're looking at the wrong frequencies at the wrong time, or maybe you're just not sensitive enough to pick up a signal that might be coming from 50 light years away.
2: Yeah, exactly. And I think one of the benefits of using the very large array is it has 27 dishes, radio dishes, and these dishes are extremely sensitive in comparison to most of the search we have done previously, which is using a single powerful radio dish. And so we can reach much higher sensitivity. So this means that maybe we can see a signal that might be coming off from a planet that's, you know, a few hundreds of light years away versus maybe only 4 year light years away previously.
0: You know, members of the public who obviously aren't doing SETI, they often say, okay, but what are you listening for? And they figure that you're listening for some sort of message on the signal, some sort of modulation, you know, right? Here's the value of pi, or here are some, you know, prime numbers or the Fibonacci series or something like that. But that's not what you're looking for, is it?
2: That would be really nice, but I think the chances of that happening are a lot smaller than just kind of a signal that's just being transmitted. So essentially, we're just looking for a spike in intensity at a specific frequency that we can map. Because the Earth is moving and we'd expect another planet to be moving, we have something called Doppler. And that means that the signal will change slightly depending on which frequency you look at. And this is called a Doppler signal. And so we're looking for that type of change.
0: Okay, so the Doppler change is just the slight shift in frequency because the planet is rotating, like our planet rotates once every 24 hours, right, as seen by the aliens, that kind of thing. Okay, so that's the kind of signature, if you will, that you're looking for. You're not really going to say these are aliens because they're broadcasting their top 40. You're just trying to find out if they're on the air at all.
2: Exactly. And so maybe it's not just on their planet. Maybe they have an equivalent of a Mars rover, or maybe they have a Voyager that's somewhere within their solar system or just outside of their solar system that they can communicate with us. And we would be sensitive to those types of signals as well.
0: I see. Okay. So, you know, what motivates you, Shenoa, to, you know, do this kind of an experiment? I mean, you know, it's a bit of a long shot. Nobody's ever found an alien transmission before.
2: I mean, how exciting is it to try to work on an experiment that's the largest in history to try to answer the question, are we alone in the galaxy? So I know, Seth, you've also published a lot in SETI and you've worked a long time in SETI. What has motivated you to work on the project as it has changed over the years?
0: Well, actually, Shenoa, I don't think it's so different from what's motivating you. I mean, it's just the excitement of being able to find that we have some company out there, that there are other beings out there that have also developed radio, so they're technically competent civilizations out there, and just to find them. I mean, it might not have any practical consequences, but it would be really exciting to know that, you know, we're not the only kids on the block.
2: Yeah, I've only been involved in SETI for the last 6 or 7 years. I got involved with it during my PhD, but I think you've been involved with it and probably seen more of its growth, where I've just kind of read some of its growth. What do you think has really changed a lot about SETI in the last few years?
0: Yeah, well, that's the kind of question I get a lot at, you know, when I'm with other people and they ask what I do for a living. And their question, you know, you can talk to them about radio astronomy if you want, But their question is almost always, but is there anybody else out there? Are we alone in the cosmos? Everybody's interested in that. They're not maybe so interested in the behavior of a pulsar or whatever like that. They want to know if there's somebody out there. And that's a very strong motivation. I think that when they ask me about that, they'll also say, well, okay, you haven't heard anything. Is there anything new? You know, what's happening? I mean, you haven't heard anything for a long time. And then you have to point to the fact that the equipment keeps getting better. That's the news in SETI is almost always about, well, we're using this new telescope, or we have better receivers, or we have different algorithms for sifting the incoming cosmic static or whatever. So there's always progress, even if you haven't found DT. And you personally, your own motivation, Chanot, you said, you know, what could be more exciting than finding ET? I mean, that is a pretty exciting prospect. How do you rate the chances that you'll succeed?
2: I think that Cosmic brings us significantly closer to that capability. And recently I was talking to somebody and they asked, will we find ET in our lifetimes? And I think that if we can keep up with Cosmic and other processes similar to this in the future, I think we have a very good chance within the next 5 to 10 years. But don't hold me on that.
0: Don't hold you to it. Well, you have to have the courage of your convictions here, Chanot.
2: I know.
0: Well, Chanot Tremblay, thanks so very much for speaking with us.
2: You're welcome. Thank you for having me.
1: Chanot Tremblay is a postdoc researcher in radio astronomy for the SETI Institute. The idea of contacting aliens is one that award-winning writer Ted Chiang explores in his engaging short stories. How do his visions compare with those of scientists who are searching for aliens? A conversation between Ted Chiang and our own alien hunter, Seth, next.
0: This episode is Calling All Aliens on Big Picture Science.

0: Detecting an extraterrestrial signal with our SETI experiments would be an extraordinary achievement. But what if our contact with aliens was more intimate than eavesdropping on their transmissions? What if we had a conversation?
1: For scientists, the idea is tempered by the reality that the vast distances and timescales make a back-and-forth conversation impossible. But science fiction writers can imagine the scenario, as Ted Chiang did in a short story about first contact, Story of Your Life. It became the basis for the film Arrival.
0: In this scene, a linguist and a mathematician ponder how to have a conversation with visiting aliens.
2: How did they get here? Are they capable of faster than light travel? Are they, you might want that list of questions, starting with a series of just handshake binary sequences.
3: How about we just talk to them before we start throwing math problems at them?
1: While Story of Your Life may be his best-known work, Ted Chiang's prodigious three-decade writing career has earned him many awards and led some to compare him to science fiction giants like Isaac Asimov. In his stories, Mr. Chiang cuts to the core of some of humanity's most profound and complex ideas, like free will and our moral obligation to non-human sentient beings, including AI, and to the environment.
0: We were pleased to have the rare opportunity to talk to Mr. Chiang about how he came up with the idea for the alien-human conversations in Story of Your Life and the imaginative leaps he makes when envisioning first contact scenarios.
4: I actually have to say that the aliens were not the initial inspiration for that story. The initial inspiration for that story was my desire to tell a story about a character who knew the future and couldn't change it. And I had the problem of how does my character gain this knowledge of the future? And the solution that I arrived at was that I would have my character learn a language. And I thought it would be much more interesting if it were an alien language. So the fact that it's a first contact story, yeah, that was sort of secondary to my initial impulse in writing the story.
0: And at least judging by the film, there's a lot of time spent on the writing scheme of the aliens, how they write this language. It's rather complex. They have to sort of draw a circle and then festoon it with squiggles of this sort and the other. How did you come by that?
4: And of course, you know, the writing system used by the aliens in the story is somewhat different than the one shown in the film. But one of the things that occurred to me was that traditionally, when, say, linguists or anthropologists first meet an uncontacted population and they have to, you know, try and learn that society's language, you know, they are always dealing with a culture that has no writing system. And I think that could pose some difficulties which might be alleviated if you were trying to, you know, engage in first contact with a culture that had a writing system. I thought that a writing system might make things easier. You know, it turns out in the story that the writing system doesn't actually make things easier, but I thought that that was a reasonable approach. And it also gave me the opportunity to just sort of speculate about the types of writing system that might conceivably exist.
0: Okay, but I noticed that you didn't resort to the usual tropes of alien languages or writing, for that matter, that are based either on music or mathematics. These seem very popular, and I suppose mathematics appeals to sci-fi writers because it sounds, well, scientific. But on the other hand, try and describe, I don't know, the concept of government or love using mathematics. I wouldn't know how to do that. I think that your approach is maybe as good as any of the others, maybe better.
4: Well, you know, while there are a lot of different avenues of communication, you know, one of the things that linguists point out is unique to language is just how widely applicable it is, how many things it can refer to. You and I are having this conversation in language. We could not be having this conversation in music.
0: Yeah, well, I agree with you. Although it makes for interesting cinema, it doesn't sound like a great way to communicate. So I gather then your interests are not really so much in the technical aspects of this. Could we find a common language even? Or, you know, how do you really conduct a conversation if the aliens, instead of being down the block, are 100 light years away, where each exchange takes 200 years? You're more interested in what we would say to one another.
4: For the purposes of my story, it was essential that it be a rapid back and forth type of interaction, because I needed my protagonist to learn this alien language. And that's not going to happen with a 200-year lag. So, yeah, for story purposes, I, you know, made it basically a face-to-face conversation.
0: Maybe you could just sort of give me a little bit of how a science fiction writer explores the idea of alien contact and contrast that with how scientists think about it, because I don't think they, you know, view it in the same way.
4: So I think in science fiction, aliens stand in for a couple different ideas. One is just foreign cultures. A lot of stories about contact with aliens are just a different way of talking about contact between human cultures. If you want to tell a story about cultural misunderstanding or colonialism or, you know, imperialism, those are stories that you can tell by having humans contact aliens. Another thing that science fiction uses aliens for is to represent the unknowable, to represent something truly foreign, something that we cannot really comprehend. Almost the diametrically opposite approach of the stories where aliens stand in for, say, just a foreign culture.
0: Yeah, it's kind of a cosmic peace enforced by the distances between objects in the universe. I mean, that's what it is. And the finite speed of light or radio or whatever you're using there. In your story, Ted, The Great Silence, humans use the Arecibo telescope in Puerto Rico, may it rest in peace, to both try to detect and to send messages. An intelligent, self-aware parrot is near the telescope and, you know, complaining about the fact that, doggone it, these humans are trying to contact, you know, some Klingons 100 light years away when there are, in fact, species right here on Earth just outside the door that they haven't bothered to try and make contact with.
4: One of the things I talk about in that story are experiments with African gray parrots who, at least one example of which, the parrot named Alex, demonstrated, you know, some really astonishing linguistic capabilities. So I think there's very strong evidence that there are animals that have, you know, much greater, you know, communicative abilities than what we normally associate with animals. You know, they still don't have the equivalent of human language. They can't hold a conversation like this, like the one that you and I are having. That seems to be unique to human language because of various properties that human languages possess and animal communication does not.
0: And are you suggesting in your story about the parrot that we should be spending more of our effort trying to communicate with our co-earthlings as opposed to worrying about the aliens?
4: Well, I don't think it's one or the other. I don't think that our pursuit of SETI as a project is in any way stopping us from also studying animal intelligence. I do think that there is a kind of implicit social resistance to accepting animal intelligence because that would force us to confront how badly we treat animals. And, you know, so research into animal intelligence, I think, can cause people to feel uncomfortable about a kind of like ongoing, you know, atrocity that is factory farming. So I think, you know, there is, I think, something sort of fraught about recognizing the intelligence of animals that, you know, makes it a more viscerally difficult question to grapple with.
0: Suppose we were to establish communication, if you will, with some alien entity, as they like to say, what would you want to know from them, assuming you could ask?
4: Mostly, I would want to know what is their history? You know, what has the history of their civilization been like? What is the current state of their civilization? Do they have a better sense of the prevalence of intelligent life in the universe than we have? Do they have multiple data points? You know, if we encounter them, you know, our data points will have increased from 1 to 2. Do they have a bigger number of data points? That's what I would want to know.
0: So you would ask questions about the prevalence of intelligence. You know of the Fermi paradox, that is, the fact that if the universe is really chock-a-block with intelligent species, you would think that there would be some evidence of that that we could easily find. It's like saying if there are really, you know, millions of squirrels roaming the suburbs of America, you know, I should be able to walk into my backyard and find a squirrel or two. That sounds kind of reasonable, but the Fermi paradox is a paradox because even though the assumption sounds reasonable, we haven't found any evidence of anybody trying to communicate. How do you look at that?
4: Well, actually, I think I'm going to quote your colleague, Jill Tarter, who said, I believe that, you know, based on the amount of, you know, spectrum that we've, you know, listened to and the how much of the sky we have monitored, we have taken a sample of, you know, equivalent to maybe a bathtub out of the Earth's oceans. And so that is not really a good basis on which to say that that we really lack evidence that we should be finding. You know, it's too early to say. So, of course, you know, one of the proposed solutions to the Fermi paradox is that intelligent species tend to go extinct, and that's why we haven't heard from any of them. But I guess, you know, I'm going to go with Jill and say that, you know, we actually don't have enough data to draw any kind of conclusion. That, yeah, maybe there isn't even a problem.
0: Yeah, there might not be. You know, when people inquire of me, they say, why haven't you heard anything? You've been doing this for a long time, right? Not a peep. And, you know, there's several possible answers. And one is, well, there just aren't any aliens. But that makes humanity so incredibly special that it's suspect from the get-go, in my opinion. But what's not so suspect is simply that, look, we've had technologies like radio, or for that matter, lasers, you know, communication modes. We've had them for a century or less. Alien species out there could very well have had those kind of technologies for a million years or more, right? So our experiments are simply not sensitive enough to pick up a cacophony that might be going on among the stars right now. And they might, you know, we might look back on this 100 years from now and say, oh, yeah, we hadn't found anything yet. It was like the Europeans in 1491. They didn't know too much about the Americas then.
4: Well, I mean, okay, so where are you relative to Jill's position that, you know, like, yeah, we really don't have enough info to, you know, we don't have enough observations to really say that there's a paradox. Do you disagree? Well, do you think we have enough observations? Do you think that it is like a real puzzle why we haven't heard anything?
0: I don't think it's so clear cut. I mean, fair enough. I mean, the data set is very, very limited. But on the other hand, the universe is three times as old as the Earth. There are presumably civilizations out there that are literally billions of years more advanced than Homo sapiens is, right? And with an advancement of billions of years, it seems to me not unreasonable to suggest that they maybe have changed the universe or disturbed the universe, as Freeman Dyson says, you know, that something has changed that is so obvious that any astronomer will have noticed it. And we don't see that. We have never found anything in the skies that doesn't have a natural explanation. And I have to say that troubles me a little bit. I don't know why, but it does. There's that.
4: Do you have any sense of like what that would look like? Like, for instance, is it an artificial star? I'm thinking of a science fiction story where they discover a star which has no trace elements in it at all. Like, it is clearly a construct because, you know, it is, yeah, just the spectrogram is not the spectrogram of a natural star. Is that the sort of thing you're thinking about, or?
0: Well, it could be. By the way, you might have such a star. This may be a story idea. You might have a star like that if it's a really, really old star that formed before, you know, other stars, big stars, had made all those trace elements, as you call them, to put in the atmospheres of new stars. But anyhow, that's a technical thing. I do think that there's something to it. I don't know. I don't, you know, make a point of this in polite conversation, but it does seem to me that we really don't see any evidence of the intelligences vast and deep, to borrow H.G. Wells, right, you know, in space. We can look, you know, all through the galaxy, well, a large chunk of the galaxy. We can look at other galaxies. We can look at, galaxies that are literally billions of light years away. And we don't see anything happening that's very clearly non-natural.
4: You're sure to wonder, why isn't there something that is more peculiar?
0: It's sort of like, asking the Native Americans in 1500, hey, you seen any Europeans lately? Right? And they say, yeah, you just look down the street here, and now there's some sort of thing they call a church down there that wasn't there 5 years ago or something. That there might be something that has been done to the universe that we might detect. And, you know, it's somewhat subjective, but it seems to me that that's a bit puzzling.
4: Okay.
0: Well, finally, Ted, suppose we were to make contact with aliens. Would that be a good thing for us?
4: I would say that, I think Carl Sagan said it, that, you know, any civilization that has reached a level of technology that would enable them to contact us, or, you know, certainly if they were able to actually come visit us, if they have achieved that level of technology and they have not destroyed themselves, they might have something to tell us. The fact that they lasted that long and, you know, that they would be engaged in something which, you know, has no conceivable economic value, you know, sending signals out into space or visiting another planet, you know, in what we consider economic value. So if they're doing things like that, they might be doing something which we ought to emulate.
0: Ted Cheng, thanks so very much for speaking with us.
4: Thanks for having me.
1: Ted Cheng is a Nebula and Hugo Award-winning science fiction writer, best known for his collections Stories of Your Life and Others and Exhalation.

0: The idea of a real-time conversation with aliens may be firmly in the realm of fiction, but some scientists want to do more than try to detect alien signals. They want to transmit.
1: Up next, the project to message extraterrestrials raises questions. Is it safe? And what should we say?
0: In this episode of Big Picture Science, we are calling all aliens.

0: We've been talking about the ongoing effort to detect aliens by eavesdropping on their transmissions, whether those broadcasts are deliberate or simply leakage signals that we could pick up. But some people wonder if we might have better luck if we encourage the aliens to signal us by first sending a signal of our own into space. This is known as METI, Messaging Extraterrestrial Intelligence.
1: It's challenging because it requires the technology necessary to launch a strong, easily detected radio signal into space. And in addition, it's not entirely obvious in which direction such transmission should be sent.
0: Consider, there are about 60,000 star systems within 100 light years of Earth, close enough that they might have picked up signals from our planet and thereby know of our existence. But targeting all 60,000 in a METI project is more than a little ambitious. Still, some people think we should not remain silent. Among them is Doug Vakoch, who heads an organization that he founded, METI International.
2: So I think we should be doing what we hope the aliens are doing, which is sending us messages. Because, you know, maybe as much as we hope they will, maybe they think, come on, you're the new kids on the block. You need to take the initiative. And the rationale is that if we make contact at all, we know the aliens are going to be a lot older than we are, and therefore maybe a lot more patient than we are. And the reason is we have had radio for 100 years. That's how long we've been able to communicate with the stars. But if that's the norm in the galaxy, given that the galaxy is over 13 billion years old, if we get a signal, it means the aliens have been at this a lot longer than we have. But what happens if the aliens are saying, yeah, we have greater capacity. We've done this hundreds, thousands of times. And here you are, the new kids on the block, and you all of a sudden want to get the Encyclopedia Galactica? Come on. So you send us something, and then maybe we'll think about replying back. So that's what we're trying to do. We're saying we're reaching out. And by reaching out and letting them know that we want to make contact, that may be the critical issue.
1: I like your assurance that with age comes patience, at least among aliens. I hope that is true also with humans. So these will be patient aliens. They've been around for a while. And when you say a while, you mean many, many centuries.
2: Millions of years, yeah.
1: Mm-hmm. Well, some messages have been sent. What I mean by that is some deliberate messages have already been sent. Perhaps the most famous messaging was done 40 years ago and is known as the Golden Record. And this was a pair of records, phonograph records, that contained sounds of Earth and human voices that were launched aboard the twin Voyager space probes. But then you also have the message that was sent out in 1974 from the Arecibo telescope, known as the Arecibo message. And that one was encoded in binary form. Can you just compare and contrast those two messages?
2: Sure. Well, they're based on the idea that if you want to communicate with an alien, unfortunately, they're probably not going to know English or French or Swahili. So you have to find some sort of a universal language. And on the Voyager recording, as you say, on one side, there were sounds of Earth, there was music, there were greetings in 55 languages. On the flip side, there was a tutorial, a bunch of pictures, and even a description of some basic math, how we count, a description of some chemistry, and over 100 photographs of life on Earth, the majority of them featuring human beings. So it shows a little something about our narcissism as a species. So that's a picture that used math and science and pictures. And then that was actually the basis of the Arecibo message. As you say, it was sent in binary code, two different frequencies, very close to one another on the radio dial. And the hope is if the aliens reconstruct it correctly, they'll see that, yes, this is a postcard from Earth. It's a snapshot of what we're like. And then the most cryptic part to the aliens is right in the middle of it, which is the stick figure of a biped. And, you know, humans look at it and say, oh, that's another human being. The aliens might look quite different. So that may be the hardest part to understand.
1: Well, the question underpinning all of these endeavors is what kind of language could be our common language with the extraterrestrials? As you said, it couldn't be English, French. Mathematics, we're hearing, is perhaps a language we could use to communicate with them, perhaps music. What do scientists think could be a common language?
2: Well, I think all of those common characteristics. Because what you have to do is think, what do we and the aliens have in common? So if we get a radio signal from the aliens, that means, oh, they can generate radio signals. So that means they need to know some basic physics. They need to probably know how to do some basic math. I mean, if you can't do something as simple as add 2 + 2 and get 4, you're not going to be a good engineer on Earth or any other planet. So that's where we start. What do you need to make contact itself? You need a shared technology and you need some shared understanding of the universe around you. You probably know what the universe is made of if you're going to be exploring it. But the tricky thing is, even if the aliens have math and they have a science, are they going to communicate it to us in a way that we'll understand? So all the messages we've talked about so far, the Arecibo message, the Voyager recording, they use a lot of pictures. They use a lot of sounds. And that reflects human beings being creatures who have a lot of our brain dedicated to interpreting pictures, images. We're very visual creatures. We're very auditory creatures. But what happens if you're an alien that evolved on a world with a really noisy environment? Sound's not going to be very good. It's a very murky, cloud-covered planet. Vision's not going to be very good. Maybe you get around through a sense of touch or a sense of smell. And what if we have to communicate with blind aliens? And so we designed a message that, yes, is based on some math and science, but that could be interpreted without ever drawing a picture.
1: Doug, is the message that you and your METI team designed, that you just referred to, the one that you sent in 2017? Because I believe that your team did send a message a few years ago.
2: That's right. This is part of a project called Sonar Calling. Unlike the Voyager recording that tried to take a picture of everything and explain everything on Earth, we wanted to explain a few things very well with the hope of really being understood. And so we started with some simple counting, but we pointed to the only thing we and the aliens have in common. So what we pointed to is the radio signal and key characteristics of that radio signal. So we wanted to introduce the notion of time. And so we sent pulses of different durations, 1 second, 2 seconds, 3 seconds. And then we described those in our mathematical language. We introduced the idea of different radio frequencies. And then we tied those descriptions to the two radio frequencies we were using in our binary code. So very rudimentary math can describe the thing that we're sending to the aliens, the message itself. And so if they can get that, now that's an opening to send something even more sophisticated, something more unique, something more distinctive about Earth. It's to let them know we want to make contact.
1: Many of the themes that you have brought up over the course of this conversation are captured in Ted Chiang's short story, The Story of Your Life, which was made into a movie, Arrival. And in the movie Arrival, when the aliens come, they need a mathematician and a linguist present to interpret the messages, the conversation that the aliens are trying to engage in. You need more than one interpreter.
2: And that's the reality of the complexity. Because, you know, within the SETI community, look, it has been dominated by astronomers, and engineers and computer scientists, folks who think, you know, a binary code may be enough to explain the whole world. But it takes a linguist to say, you know, language is much more sophisticated than that. What I loved is that the aliens actually came to Earth. You know, with SETI and METI, we're stuck with sending or listening for a signal that's traveled trillions of miles between the stars. And so if you don't understand and you say, I'm sorry, could you repeat that or could you explain this? You may have to wait decades or centuries or even millennia to get that reply back. Here, Amy Adams and Jeremy Renner had the advantage of being face-to-face or face-to-tentacle with these aliens, who the heptapods who had come to Earth. And even then, it took weeks to finally figure out some way of pointing at the same thing, the kind of thing that we tried to do with our radio signals, pointing at radio waves. And so I think that has implications too. If we get a signal from aliens, there's not going to be a quick and easy decoding of it. Even if they do use something like math, or say they're sending us the periodic table of elements, who's to say they're going to arrange the elements in exactly the same way? So even though I hold out hope that there are universals, really being able to identify in them and then building on those to really establish sophisticated communication could take generations.
1: Is our desire, though, to communicate with aliens, is it simply transactional? We want to learn something from them, perhaps something that would benefit us, help us solve climate change, or maybe they would give us the secrets to some kind of energy device. Is that the reason why we want to communicate with them, or is there a bigger question here about understanding our place in the universe?
2: Well, we could reduce sending a message to being something transactional. So we send them something, maybe we'll get something in return. And then the question is, who has to be the first one to initiate? We hope they're initiating with SETI. With METI, we say maybe they're not, maybe we need to take the initiative. But we can also view it in a much more altruistic sense, in the sense of which we're not guaranteed to get anything, but that we think there's something about this experience of being human that's worth remembering, that's worth sharing. And that even though we may have really modest technology or understanding of the universe compared to the aliens, that there is something so distinctive about being human that it matters. Because, you know, what we know is that, yeah, they may be more powerful, they may be wiser than we are, but the twists and turns of biological and cultural evolution mean that there's never going to be another species out there that is a twin of human beings. So, and I think sometimes people are afraid that if we do discover aliens, somehow we won't be as special anymore. I think it's just the opposite. The more we learn about aliens, the more we will realize, no matter how powerful or wise anyone is, no species is going to be more human than we are.
1: Doug Vakoch, thank you so much for talking to us, and best of luck with your project.
2: Thanks very much. Appreciate it, Molly. Take care.
0: Doug Vakoch is the founder and head of METI International in California.
1: Well, Seth, that brings us to the big picture in this discussion of the search for extraterrestrial intelligence. You know something about this. You are a SETI astronomer.
0: Yes, indeed. And frankly, Molly, I'm actually quite excited about this new project, COSMIC, because it will be so much, you know, well, we used to say more comprehensive, but nobody knows what that means. It's just that it will be a bigger search than has ever been done before.
1: Well, we have a sense of how important SETI, the search for extraterrestrial intelligence, is for the scientists who are undertaking that endeavor. But what does it mean to the public?
0: Well, I think that the public actually would find it very interesting if we could point to some spot on the sky and say, well, you know, 25 light years in that direction, there's a world, there's a planet there with some sort of life forms that are clever enough to broadcast signals into space. I mean, even if they didn't know any more than that, I think it would be really interesting to know that all those sci-fi shows that they had seen ever since they were kids actually had some basis in fact.
1: Well, let's say we did detect a signal. Let's say that the COSMIC project did detect a signal. What happens next in the minutes and the days after an interesting signal is detected?
0: Well, the immediate reaction, of course, would be, you know, a huge news story. So, you know, every publication, every TV show, every radio show, they'd all be handling this story.
1: That's interesting. So you would say that the media would react to it before the scientists, say, confirmed the signal or just talked about it among themselves?
0: Oh, yeah. And I say that, you know, not to merely provoke our listeners, but because I've seen it happen in the past when there was a hint of a signal that we thought maybe we had found something. It still hadn't been confirmed by the scientists, but the media were all over it. I mean, you know, and most of them, the responsible ones, would say something like possible alien detection. But of course, you know, the public's going to read right over that word possible. They're going to think we're in touch.
1: Mm-hmm. Okay, so the public is having its reaction. They're getting excited, but the astronomers are taking a more sober, careful view. What are they doing behind the scenes as those headlines consume us?
0: Well, it's like any other research result, really, Molly. It's just the first thing to do is to check it out, to see if you get the same result that those other people got. In other words, anybody with a big antenna and the capability of pointing it in the direction from which the signal is coming would, in fact, do that. They would just stop whatever else they're doing, you know, to try and confirm that this signal is real. And those that had even better equipment would try and see if there's any message on that signal.
1: Well, Seth, you know, when we talk about what contact would be like, to what degree have you and other scientists who work in this field imagined what the aliens will look like? Now, in the movie Arrival, we heard about that. They were heptapods. They looked a little bit like squid or something like that. Do we think the aliens could look like squid? Would they look like humans? Would they be biped? Do we have any idea how they would manifest physically?
0: Well, of course, we don't. On the one hand, you can say, look, you know, they've got their own story of evolution to tell, and you know, evolution on their planet certainly wouldn't be a duplicate of evolution on Earth. So they wouldn't necessarily look like us. But on the other hand, having said that, it's also the case that, you know, one thing you do know about them is that they're capable of building a radio transmitter. So they've got to have, you know, appendages, hands, arms, whatever, that would allow them to manipulate a pair of pliers or a soldering iron in order for us to hear them. So they can't just be, you know, like fish in the sea, which really don't build very much in the way of technology. So you would at least know that.
1: Well, finally, Seth, there's been a lot of speculation about what we should say to the aliens. What would you say to the aliens if we did make contact and you could have that conversation in real time, one that was not interrupted by 200 or 2,000 year lag?
0: Yeah. Well, if you could have a real back and forth, indeed, you know, on a reasonable time scale, then I would be asking them questions, of course. And the kinds of questions that I would ask are certainly the obvious ones, you know, what do you look like? And, you know, tell us something about your society and so forth. But I would ask specific questions about things like, well, do you have music or do you have religion or, you know, things like that, that humans are special with regard to those sorts of things. And it would just be interesting to me to know if another intelligent species would develop these kinds of things as well.
1: Yeah. I'd be interested if they had been watching us or if they understood our society, how they think we're doing, and if they had any advice for us.
0: Yeah. Well, it's nice to seek help from the aliens. But on the other hand, I mean, imagine if, you know, the Neanderthals could pipe up today and ask us, hey, look, we've got various problems. Maybe you can help us solve them. You know, to begin with, I'm not sure I'd even want to spend the time solving the problems of the Neanderthals. But the other thing is, I'm not sure I would.

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1: From WHYY in Philadelphia, this is Fresh Air. I'm Tanya Mosley in Los Angeles. Today, actor Yahya Abdul-Mateen II. He's nominated for an Emmy for his performance as a struggling actor with a secret in the Marvel series Wonder Man. 2 weeks after his nomination, Disney announced the series would not return for a second season. But getting laid off is actually how Mateen found acting in the first place.
2: I keep on getting laid off and losing jobs. What up with that? But, you know, every time I do, it turns into something better. You know what I mean? Okay. So I wonder what this one's going to turn into.
1: We talk about the cancellation, his family and early career ambitions, and how acting helped him overcome his stutter. Plus, one hope he has for Emmy night.
2: If I meet Steve Carell, then that'll be real dope.
1: Also, film critic Justin Chang reviews teenage sex and death at Camp Miasma. First News.
3: Live from NPR News, I'm Lakshmi Singh. The war the U.S. and Israel initiated against Iran is stretching into a sixth month, and restoring oil shipments through the Strait of Hormuz is still a struggle. The Trump administration's bombing campaign has been unable to wrestle control for the critical waterway from Iran. President Trump is now employing economic warfare. NPR's Aya Batrawi reports Trump has called on allies to help the U.S. unleash, quote, economic D-Day.
4: We've seen maximum economic pressure before by President Trump, but this is a step beyond because now there is that naval blockade in place, and it is blocking Iran from being able to export its oil. And this pivot from bombings to blockade comes as AAA says gas prices in the U.S. are up 30% on average from a year ago. So in many states, people are paying a dollar or more per gallon than they were. Now, that is because of Iran's chokehold on the Strait of Hormuz since the beginning of this war.
3: NPR's Aya Batrawi. President Trump has hosted tech leaders at the White House to talk about U.S. efforts on cryptocurrency and artificial intelligence. Trump says the technology is crucial to create more jobs and to beat China, but voters have a different perspective. Here's NPR's Deepa Shivaram.
5: The president argued that if he were the mayor of a town, he would want an AI data center there for the tax benefits.
6: But if I were a governor or mayor, I would want that plant in my community, and many of them are designed in a very beautiful way.
5: That puts Trump at odds with the majority of Americans. A Gallup poll from March this year said 7 in 10 Americans oppose an AI data center getting built in their area. Trump, in his remarks, acknowledged that AI data centers could use a, quote, little public relations help. But his stance underscores how his perception of the technology differs from voters' concerns, which could be a top issue in the midterm elections this year. Deepa Shivaram, NPR News, the White House.
3: Several hundred people wearing pink gathered today outside the Massachusetts courthouse where Lindsay Clancy is on trial for killing her three children. The mostly female group said they wanted to raise awareness about postpartum depression and how women are generally treated by the mental health system. Clancy says she was mentally ill at the time of the crimes and should not be held criminally responsible. The prosecution argues the former labor and delivery nurse knew what she was doing. The basics of everyday living, a private place to bathe, cook, escape harsh weather conditions, sleep, elude nearly 2 million Palestinians in Gaza. A new UN-affiliated report by the Shelter Cluster finds nearly 94% of Gaza's population is living in critical or catastrophic shelter conditions. More than half of Palestinians in the war-ravaged territory have been living in tents for more than 3 years, which is far longer than what tents were designed to withstand. From Washington, this is NPR. There have been more than 50 heat wave days recorded in France this year, an all-time

0: time record. NPR's Eleanor Beardsley reports the five back-to-back heat waves that started in the spring lasted 52 days.
1: The previous standout year, 2022, saw three separate heat waves, but their combined duration was 20 days shorter than this year's total. Two-thirds of Europeans were affected by extreme heat this summer, with heat records broken in France, Italy, Spain, and Great Britain. French health authorities say the sweltering conditions this summer caused more than 7,300 excess deaths. Eleanor Beardsley, NPR News, Paris.
0: Prince Harry and his wife Meghan say they are planning to move back to the United Kingdom. Relations between the couple and the British family have been strained since they gave up royal duties and moved to California more than 6 years ago. NPR's Lauren Freyer has the latest.
2: An official familiar with their plans tells NPR Harry and Meghan plan to move sometime this month and have enrolled their children, 7-year-old Prince Archie and 5-year-old Princess Lilibet, in a British school starting in September. The Duke and Duchess of Sussex, as they're still known, have no plans to resume royal duties, though. They'll live in a non-royal residence outside the capital. Last month, they came to the UK on vacation, visiting Harry's father, King Charles, who is 77 and undergoing cancer treatment. It was the first time the king had seen his grandchildren in person in more than 4 years. The official tells NPR a possible move did not come up during that visit. The king was notified this past Sunday and welcomes the decision. Lauren Freyer, NPR News, London.
0: I'm Lakshmi Singh, NPR News.
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0: This is Fresh Air. I'm Tanya Mosley, and my guest today is Yahya Abdul-Mateen II. He's nominated for an Emmy for the Marvel series Wonder Man. He plays Simon Williams, a struggling actor with a secret. He has real superpowers, and if anyone finds out, he doesn't just lose his career, he loses his freedom. Abdul-Mateen grew up in both New Orleans and Oakland, studied architecture at UC Berkeley, and worked as a city planner until a layoff sent him to the Yale School of Drama. He booked his first major role in 2015, nearing 30, and since then he's performed on Broadway in Top Dog, Underdog, been cast as Black Manta in Aquaman, Bobby Seale in The Trial of the Chicago 7, the lead in Candyman, and won an Emmy for playing Dr. Manhattan in HBO's Watchmen. Wonder Man made him the lead in his very own Marvel series. And then, 2 weeks after his Emmy nomination, Disney canceled the show a few months after a second season had already been announced. And Yahya Abdul-Mateen II, welcome to Fresh Air.
1: What's up? Thank you. I'm happy to be here.
0: Why are you laughing?
1: You know, I don't really reflect back so far, that far, you know. And when you first you say my name, and then you go through and you tell the story. And then you, when you end it off, you say, and he just lost his job. And now he's sitting in front of me, and he just lost his job. And I just thought that that was so, it's so funny the way that I'm being talked about right now.
0: But, you know, I mean, there's so much to talk about. The thing about When Marvel approached you, you said, I only have one Marvel dollar to spend.
1: Yeah.
0: Mm-hmm. You asked yourself whether Wonder Man was the actual role that you were going to spend that dollar. Mm-hmm. I'm really curious. I thought that was a really interesting way to talk about entering the Marvel universe and being a part of something that's so big. Mm-hmm. How are you reflecting on it now that you have spent that dollar and you've gone through this journey on this show that is highly respected?
1: Yeah, so far, dollar well spent. For sure. Look at the experience that I had, you know, and I got to put it out. Now, when I said that, I was talking about fun and longevity. Mm-hmm. You know, I was talking specifically against a one-off.
0: A role that is going to stand the test of time and not be a one-off.
1: And at the same time, something that was worth my time and something that I enjoyed. That's what a dollar well spent would be. Now, when I flash to present day and I do reflect back, boy, that, of course it was a dollar well spent. You know, I got to make a fantastic show, and I got to play a fantastic character who many people related to.
0: Wonder Man is not a typical Marvel story. Mm-hmm. There's almost no action. Mm-hmm. It's a comedy.
1: Yeah.
0: And it's a comedy about auditioning, shot like an indie film.
1: Yeah.
0: And the hero's battles are with casting directors and in his own head. Your character, Simon Williams, he's a working actor in Los Angeles, years in without a break, when a reclusive director announces a remake of this cheesy 80s superhero. And Simon goes after the lead. And I actually want to play a clip to set up so folks can know what we're talking about if they haven't seen it.
1: Yeah.
0: And in this scene, he's at his audition for Wonder Man, reading his lines. Let's listen.
1: Simon Williams. Reading for Wonder Man. The Embera people believe if a soul fails to turn right after death, it ends up in a dark and treacherous place. Well, I've been to the void. I lived in that scream in silence. I know what it's like. I lost whatever part was left in me that makes a person a person. Until Barnaby pulled me out. No one else ever gave a damn. No one. It's too late for me. But you can still walk away. I'm asking you nicely, just walk away.
0: That's my guest, Yahya Abdul-Mateen II, as Simon in Wonder Man. And Yahya, Simon is an over-preparer. He is always in his head. But he gives this performance in his audition that just blows them away. And I've heard you say that you kind of are the opposite when you're stepping into a role. You get the script, you get the lines down, but you step into that and then you allow yourself to surrender to the actual role. But was there a particular moment where you learned to do that, when you realized that you could know a material really deeply, and then there comes a point where you just have to let all that go?
1: Yes. And the secret is that you have to prepare in order to let all that go. So I prepare more than Simon.
0: Oh, you do?
1: Yeah.
0: He's an over-preparer, but you're an over-over.
1: Well, Simon is an overthinker. You know, Simon is looking for the traps. I'm looking for the opportunities. So I'm different from Simon in that way. So I prepare. And that's the trick. So I do the homework, and then I'm not afraid to let go of the homework. The homework is there to support me, not to decide what it is that I'm going to do. Often when we're acting with other people and other factors that we're not aware of when we're doing our rehearsal process. So I like to walk do the tightrope dance. That's what it feels like when I am putting myself out there with these words and with my character's intentions, and when I legitimately don't know what's going to happen. It's more fun for me that way. It's more exciting.
0: Have you ever wanted a role as bad as Simon wanted Wonder Man?
1: Oh, let me think. There has to be a yes.
0: Yeah?
1: There has to be a yes in there somewhere. I wanted to play Booth, the character that I played in the play called Top Dog, Underdog. I've been wanting to do that for 20 years before I got a chance to do it. But
0: on
1: I never,
0: Broadway, yeah.
1: Yeah, but I never did pursue it. So I don't know if I've wanted anything. I can't think of anything that I've pursued in the same way that Simon pursued Wonder Man. Because he was doing some crazy things for a job. But actors, man, actors, we do all type of things. I was telling stories. I was lying on my resume, I was lying on my resume, you know, back in 2012, talking about all the different skills and accents I could do and things like that.
0: Oh, when you first graduated?
1: When I first,
0: from acting school?
1: No. I hadn't gone to school yet. This was when I was just getting little jobs in the Bay Area, little acting jobs. And I was over exaggerating. I had maybe played the bongos two times and said, yeah, I could do that. So I put it on my resume. I may have done an accent in class one time. So I said, you know, that wasn't too hard. I put that on my resume, you know, but that's what you got to do. You got to, you know, stack the cards in your favor.
0: What gave you the gall to do it? You know,
1: I didn't know no better. And it was, it was just too much empty space on my resume. So I needed to find things that I could do so I could write them down. I think what gave me the gall, the empty space. That's what gave me the gall.
0: Season one ends with us expecting to now see what Simon is going to be like now that he has all the things that he has been fighting and working toward. He is Wonder Man. And they point to a pattern of Marvel involving Black-led projects. Mm-hmm. There's Wonder Man canceled despite your nomination for Emmy, Blade dead after 7 years, Ironheart, Armor Wars. It's just a whole bunch. And the argument is that Marvel doesn't protect its Black-led projects. Mm-hmm. You kind of have rejected that. Well, how do you see it?
1: It's not that I've rejected that. I make the observation based off my experience. Mm-hmm. When you look at the history of those projects and when you put them all together, there's no way around it. It does not look good. It does not look like good business. And it looks like it's certainly not favorable to its Black creatives. That's what it looks like. So I'd be ignorant if I'd be willfully blind if I chose not to make that observation. I'm always interested in the truth, and I'm always interested in what is true for me. And what is true for me is that in the case of Wonder Man, I actually don't know what happened.
0: What did they tell you?
1: I've heard things about viewership. What I would say is that if that is the case, then when it comes to Black-led projects, especially Black-led niche projects, I think they need a little bit more time to cook. Because I think Black audiences usually find out and gravitate to the niche projects a little bit slower. They're a little bit behind because they're not always, that's not what's always marketed to us. And I think that it was one of those projects that needed a bit more time to cook if it was going to depend on the Black audience to mm-hmm. also give some buoyancy to the, mm-hmm. you know, to the numbers of that show.
2: Mm-hmm.
1: Nevertheless, I will circle back and, you know, and always come back to the point that I'm so thankful and, you know, blessed to have been able to be a part of something that was special, that is special. I'm getting so much love out there. And the reason why I think I'm getting so much love is because people are, yes, they do feel for me, but what's actually going on is that they love that show. You know, people really enjoyed that show. And I know what it's like to have one of my favorite shows be canceled or for mm-hmm. it to finally end. You got to find a way to fill that slot, to mm-hmm. fill that void. So I think it's a sign that you know, our show gave a lot of people a lot of, you know, joy and relief and some distraction, you know, in this world. And I do hope that I get another chance to step back into that Wonder Man character.
2: What were you looking forward to for season two? Because it's a slow burn that towards the latter half of the first season, now we're along for the ride for him.
1: Yeah.
2: It ended expecting there to be season two.
1: You know, Simon was just getting used to fame, you know, and a little bit of notoriety and what he could do with it. You know, we followed Simon when he had this dream and we saw him finally get a little taste of what he was after. I was always curious, and I am curious about what a character like Simon would do with it once he finally gets it. We saw the first thing that he did. The first thing that he did, he went and did something, you know, noble. He went to go stand up for his friend. Mm-hmm. Okay, cool. Now that you've done that, what are you going to do with it next?
2: Mm-hmm.
1: You know, because we saw him be egotistical a bit. We saw him be self-centered and things like that. And so those things just aren't cured. Those things don't go away. Neither does the nerves and the anxiety. And, you know, so there's a whole another chapter of Simon finally getting what he asked for and then learning how to deal with it.
2: Yeah.
1: You know.
2: Let's take a short break. My guest is Yahya Abdul-Mateen II. He's nominated for an Emmy for his lead role in the Marvel series Wonder Man, which Disney canceled 2 weeks after his nomination for an Emmy. We'll continue our conversation after a short break. This is Fresh Air.

0: This is Fresh Air, and today I am talking with Yahya Abdul-Mateen II. He's nominated for an Emmy for playing Simon Williams in Wonder Man, a Marvel comedy about a struggling actor hiding real superpowers. He grew up in New Orleans and Oakland, studied architecture at UC Berkeley, and worked as a city planner before the Yale School of Drama. You grew up between New Orleans and the Bay, and somehow you went to 13 different schools?
1: I think so. I think it tracks like that.
0: Yeah, yeah, that's like changing schools every few years. Yeah. Why did your family move so much?
1: Always looking for a better life. Always looking for a better school. You know, there was six of us. So a lot of that sometimes was about trying to find whatever was convenient for my parents and like the best fit for our education and things like that.
0: Was there ever a moment when you got tired of it?
1: No, I didn't even notice it.
0: You didn't?
1: No, because there was so much love in my home, you know? So whatever now could be perceived as some type of instability or anything like that, we were shielded from that, you know? And my parents did a fantastic, fantastic job. And like I say, when we went to different schools, we were looking for a better education.
0: How do you think that experience shaped who you are, being the new person all the time?
1: Yeah, I mean, I think that it's made me more observant. I enter into new environments sort of quiet, you know, looking around and sort of calculating and doing the math on my surroundings. And then after a little while, you know, I take up a little bit more space. Now, when I went to high school, I went to one high school. Right. And so high school was my first time entering into a space with the same students, basically entering into a school just sort of on the same level as everybody else.
0: Mm.
1: So high school was really where I sort of socially blossomed, like in the ninth grade, I sort of gained my confidence. And but what I did have by the ninth grade was my individuality.
0: Mm.
1: You know, I was myself.
0: Mm. What does that mean? Yeah, what did that look like?
1: Well, I wasn't a follower.
0: Mm-hmm.
1: You know, I had my high school reunion.
0: In the Bay,
1: yeah. In Oakland, I think it was either last year or the year before. And I was at lunch with my best friend from high school and then with another one of our friends also from high school. And he said, he said, you was different. I said, what? He said, yeah, man, you know, your dad would drop you off on a motorcycle and, you know, you were just different. And when I think back, I was like, you know, I think, wow, you know, I guess I was. But I was always myself.
0: You even called yourself, you know, the weird one.
1: When did I do that?
0: Yeah, there was an interview where you said I was a little weird. I was nerdy, but I also...
1: Yeah.
0: Played sports and...
1: Yeah. I mean, I don't know why I use that word, but I was different. But, you know, but I liked myself. You know what I mean? Whatever it was about me that made me different, I didn't know it.
0: Mm.
1: I didn't know that I was different. That's the thing. And I liked myself. Everybody's different.
0: Mm-hmm.
1: You know, I was confident enough to... Like, I didn't have the cool shoes. That didn't even feel like it fit my personality. You know, I remember one time I got some Jordans. It was the first time I had like the cool shoes and I wore them to school. And a friend of mine, oh man, he didn't let me rest. Oh, yeah, you know, pointing at me because I got the new cool shoes on and I was a little bit embarrassed, but you know, but I was always confident in who I was.
0: That's funny to be embarrassed, right, by wearing the latest.
1: Wearing it because I wasn't that kid. So it's sort of, you know, it was as if I was trying on cool for the first time.
0: People called your family the Black Brady Bunch.
1: Yeah.
0: You were the youngest, the youngest of the six.
1: I'm the youngest, yeah. We had a mom, dad, the dogs, the station wagon. And what I like to say is we didn't have the white picket fence. We had the chain link fence. But, you know, it was ours.
0: You talked about having a stutter.
1: Yeah, I stutter.
0: Growing up,
1: Even to this day, I stutter.
0: How intense is it?
1: It can be intense if I let myself get comfortable. you know, right now my brain is on. So I'm conscious to take my time and things like that. But if I wasn't worried about taking my time, then you would be able to tell, oh, he stutters.
0: Oh, really?
1: Oh, yeah.
0: Yeah.
1: Yeah.
0: So are there particular words or?
1: R words sometimes tend to get me. It just depends. But say I have this thing, right? I have two streams of consciousness going on basically all the time. And I can feel a stutter on its way. And when I know when I'm about to stutter, then I switch over to the second stream of consciousness and I go around the stutter and then I keep on going. When I'm at home and I don't feel like doing that, I just stay on my single stream of consciousness and I just stutter. I just let the stutter go and I just get through it.
0: Has it always been that way for you?
1: I think so.
0: Mm-hmm.
1: Yeah.
0: Architecture was your major at UC Berkeley. Mm-hmm. And you've talked about how you took drama classes to help you overcome your stutter.
1: Yeah.
0: So that you could do your presentations for...
1: Yeah, that didn't work.
0: It didn't work.
1: It didn't work at all. But I found, you know, acting. And I didn't stutter when I acted. I never stuttered with a script, ever.
0: What do you think it is about the drama and the drama class that really allowed you to be in that space?
1: I rehearsed the words. Mm-hmm. So it's just really all muscle memory.
0: I know you don't know any different, but it sounds like it's a lot of work. Is it exhausting? Having the two, I mean, we all have double consciousness to a certain extent.
1: Okay. Is that exhausting?
0: Yeah.
1: It's a little bit of work, but, you know, it helps me to articulate myself better.
0: Yeah.
1: And things like that. One needs to care. Mm-hmm. You know what I mean? You know, who knows? I do what works for me right now. It helps me to communicate better, mm-hmm. you know, I don't want to be on TV and on my interviews just stuttering all over the place and making a mess, you know.
0: But it's also kind of amazing because I've heard other actors who have also, I think James Earl Jones has talked about he had a stutter.
1: Yeah, but stuttering is frustrating.
0: Mm-hmm.
1: For example, if I were to stutter right now, sometimes you just wouldn't be able to hear anything. I just wouldn't be able to say the word. You may have radio silence for about 8 seconds, and I'm not even making sounds. Other times I sound like the car engine trying to start, and that's when I'm being stubborn and just trying to push it through,
0: mm-hmm.
1: you know?
0: Mm-hmm.
1: And I don't feel like taking my time. I don't feel like going to my alternate words. You know, it's just what I know.
0: Our guest today is actor Yahya Abdul-Mateen II. We'll be right back after a short break. I'm Tanya Mosley, and this is Fresh Air.

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0: This is Fresh Air. I'm Tanya Mosley, and my guest today is Yahya Abdul-Mateen II. He's nominated for an Emmy for his lead role in Wonder Man, a Marvel comedy about a struggling actor who's hiding the secret that he has real superpowers. Abdul-Mateen II grew up between New Orleans and Oakland, the youngest of six, studied architecture at UC Berkeley, and worked as a city planner in San Francisco until a layoff sent him to the Yale School of Drama. Since then, he starred in several television productions, which include starring as Black Manta in Aquaman and Bobby Seale in The Trial of the Chicago Seven. He won an Emmy for playing Dr. Manhattan in HBO's Watchmen and earned a Tony nomination for his Broadway debut in Top Dog Underdog. This year, he also starred in and served as executive producer of Netflix's Man on Fire, stepping into the role of John Creasy, a part Denzel Washington made iconic. Your father was born John Ford, but changed his name to Yahya Abdul-Mateen when he converted to Islam. What does your name mean?
1: John. Just like my father, it means John. So Yahya is the prophet John, and Abdul-Mateen is a servant of a firm God.
0: Your dad was Muslim, but your mom was Christian. Is Christian. Mm-hmm. Yeah, she is Christian. Mm-hmm. How did that play out in your house growing up?
1: We knew God. You know, we were introduced to God in two different ways. You know, sometimes we go to the masjid, sometimes we fast. For Ramadan, we would pray with my father five times a day. And the other times we'd go to the church and we'd sing in the choir, and we had our own little children's choir at home and things like that. What it did for me was it gave me a reverence for God and an appreciation for God and a know-how to get to him in my life, you know, because I had parents that gave me that example of respecting God. Mm. And that's what that did for me.
0: Hmm. Yeah. You were a young man just stepping out in the world when your father passed away.
1: Yeah, I was 21. I was in college. Yeah.
0: How did that change or impact at all your thoughts about your future, your trajectory?
1: Boy, how much time you got? I always felt like I had everything I needed. I had a great relationship, you know, with my father, and that I was blessed to have had a father in my life. It wasn't until later on in life, you know, in my mid and late 30s, that I realized, oh, I lost my father when I was very young. Mm-hmm. You know, as I see other 21-year-olds and 25-year-olds, 27-year-olds, and I understand the importance of having a father, and I see where I lost my father, then there was sort of a secondary grieving process because, you know, as a man, I'm going through different things, and I was like, boy, I would really like to talk to my father, mm-hmm. you know, right now. And so... But I am still very, very, very blessed to have been given a great father whose lessons are not far from me.
0: Yeah. Was your dad artistic?
1: I don't know that he was artistic at all. You know, he was an intellect. He was definitely an intellect, loved to read, mm-hmm. had an opinion on the world, and was quiet, reserved, which I am that way. You know, patient, slow to speak, you know, hardworking. My mother is the artistic one. Mm. You know, my mother, when I was doing plays, she was inspired to do plays out in the Bay Area. She did The Wiz. She did a play of The Wiz.
0: She was inspired by you.
1: Yeah, she was inspired. Well, I was probably growing up inspired by her, and then she was later on in turn inspired by me. My mother is the character mm-hmm. in the household. I'm not the character in the household at all.
0: Is it true that your dream, since you were a child... was to be a city planner?
1: Was be an architect.
0: To be an architect.
1: Yeah, I wanted to be an architect. That's why I went to college to study it, yeah.
0: Was it in the back of your mind during that time period, acting as well?
1: Or no, acting, I didn't even know that was possible. I never even thought about that. Somebody, I'll keep the story short, but a teammate of mine, you know, dared me to take an acting class.
0: What type of teammate?
1: I was on the track team at Berkeley.
0: Uh-huh.
1: Yeah, and one day we were at practice, you know, making fun of the coaches and things like that on the team building exercise. And I got up in front of everybody and did an impersonation. Everybody was laughing. The next day, they were still talking about it. And my teammate, he dared me to take a theater class. And I was looking for an easy class to take, and I auditioned and took the class. And didn't take it seriously in the sense that I did all the work, but I used to be late to class and, you know, things like that. I wasn't the best representation of what a top student should be. Mm-hmm. But I always knew my lines. I rehearsed for real. I don't know how present I was. But when it was my turn to work, I always put in the work and I always took the work seriously. I didn't take the attendance the most seriously.
2: Mm-hmm.
1: And after that semester, the teacher, she told me, actually, I just ran into her in the building one day. And she said, hey, she said, you're really good.
2: Mm.
1: And, you know, I hope you take some more classes.
2: Mm.
1: And I wasn't necessarily intending to, you know, but I was like, oh, I didn't know that.
2: Hmm.
1: Maybe I will. So the next class that I took, I found something that I thought would be a good opportunity to work on my stutter. And then that just brought me deeper into this world.
2: You're deep in this world, mm-hmm. but you graduate with an architecture degree,
1: mm-hmm.
2: and you work for the city of San Francisco
1: mm-hmm.
2: as in the city planning department.
1: Yeah, the mayor's office of housing.
2: Yeah.
1: Uh-huh.
2: What was your job?
1: I was a program coordinator for a project called the SF Hope Initiative. I believe it's been almost 15 years now.
2: And you still remember that?
1: Yeah, yeah, yeah. The Youth SF Leadership Academy, Youth SF Leadership Academy, I think that's what it was called.
2: Yeah.
1: But I was a program coordinator. My job was to pair young people with architects and with city planners in six of the housing projects in San Francisco that were undergoing a redevelopment process.
2: Mm.
1: And so I was facilitating a program that taught architecture and city planning curriculum to the young people so that they could work with the planners to give educated feedback on what they wanted in their neighborhoods.
2: Were you enjoying the job?
1: Absolutely.
2: You got laid off, though.
1: Yeah, like, it was like 11 months.
2: 11 months yeah. later, you get laid off.
1: I keep on getting laid off and losing jobs. What up with that? What up with that? But, you know, every time I do, it turns into something better. You know what I mean?
2: Okay.
1: So I wonder what this one's going to turn into.
2: Well, I mean, you got a whole slew of projects. So
1: yeah,
2: So you get laid off and you give yourself 3 years to become an actor.
1: Yeah.
2: Or you'd go back to
1: study.
2: Yeah,
1: I would go back. I was going to go get my master's in planning and probably work in politics.
2: You decided to go to grad school for it. You ended up at Yale School of Drama.
1: Mm-hmm.
2: That is a prestigious acting school.
1: Yeah.
2: It's one of the best in the world. It's for serious actors.
1: Mm-hmm.
2: When you went there, did you have a specific dream of the type of actor that you wanted to be?
1: Not necessarily. I just wanted training. I knew that actors from that school were working on Broadway. That was really, because by then all the acting I had done was in theater.
2: Mm-hmm.
1: So going theater, well, you can go to Broadway.
2: Mm-hmm.
1: So, you know, I was hoping to get enough training to go and do Broadway, and then you'll see what happens next.
2: Mm-hmm.
1: Yeah.
2: Let's take a short break. My guest is Yahya Abdul-Mateen II. He's nominated for an Emmy for his lead role in the Marvel series Wonder Man, a Marvel comedy about a struggling actor hiding real superpowers. We'll continue our conversation after a short break. This is Fresh Air.

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1: This is Fresh Air, and today I am talking with Yahya Abdul-Mateen II. He's nominated for an Emmy for playing Simon Williams in Wonder Man, a Marvel comedy about a struggling actor hiding real superpowers. You've been inside some pretty complex and dynamic stories that allow us to self-reflect. I'm thinking about The Watchmen, which it's a 2019 HBO series that you won an Emmy for. Congratulations.
2: Thank you.
1: And it's set in a world where superheroes are real, and you played what seemed like the most ordinary person in it.
2: Mm-hmm.
1: Cal, who was a stay-at-home husband married to a detective played by Regina King.
2: Yeah.
1: And then comes the twist that Cal is actually secretly the super being in the world, a blue god-like man who experiences past, present, and future all at once.
2: Yeah.
1: And I want to play a scene, a really powerful one, where something impossible, a conversation with the grandfather she never got to meet, played by Louis Gossett Jr.
2: Oh, that's cold.
1: Let's listen.
2: That's cold.
3: Aren't you supposed to be blue?
4: I recently made some changes in my life. I'm about to make a few more, which is why I wanted to speak with you, Mr. Reeves. Our lives have become entangled in a most profound way through someone known to both of us. But the future is uncertain, and my ability to influence events is limited. In order to ensure an optimal outcome, I would like to form an alliance.
3: You want to team up with me?
4: You are Hooded Justice, a hero.
3: Ah, that's what this is all about. Want me to put on a mask, huh?
4: No. This is about Angela.
3: Angela?
4: Your granddaughter.
3: I don't have a granddaughter.
4: But you had a son. He had a daughter, which makes her your granddaughter.
3: Oh, that's how it works out, huh?
4: I met her in Vietnam. We are in love. Soon we will marry and move to Tulsa, where she'll be a police officer.
3: Why the hell she want to go to Tulsa?
4: I'm not sure she knows yet. But I suspect it's because she senses it is where she comes from.
3: What the hell you want with me?
4: Nothing. But Angela does. She wants your help.
3: She doesn't even know I exist.
4: That is because you choose to let her be ignorant to your existence.
3: Oh, she doesn't want me in her life.
4: She does. I know the moment I first see her, I sense profound emptiness and loss. I know because she says over and over again that she doesn't want a family, yet it is clear through her actions that it is all that she wants.
1: That was my guest, Yahya Abdul-Mateen II,
2: wow,
1: with Louis Gossett Jr. in Watchmen. Mm. I have a question I want to ask you about it, but I'm also very curious about your reaction to it. You turned really reflective listening to that piece.
2: Yeah, I haven't watched it.
1: Yeah. You've never watched it, or you haven't?
2: I maybe have watched it once.
1: Yeah.
2: I think so. I don't remember it. So now when I'm listening to it, I'm remembering it.
1: Uh-huh.
2: And I'm remembering, oh, that was a really good show. And also proud of him. I don't think it's myself. I'm not proud of myself, but I'm proud of the work that that young man did to make some of those choices and to stick with that in that performance.
1: Your old self. You're
2: thinking about myself when I was younger, as a younger person in the preparation for that, because it. The risk was I could have been very boring.
1: Well, that's the thing about it, Yahya.
2: Yeah.
1: Part of it is because he is holding the past, the present, and the future at once.
2: Yeah.
1: So there is no emotional core there. You had to play that.
2: Yeah.
1: You had to strip something from yourself in order to play that. Do you remember that conscious choice that you made?
2: The gift was that he could experience it all at the same time. But the curse that comes with that is that he understands how small each moment is in comparison to the grand scheme. Mm-hmm. So he's everywhere at the same time. Mm-hmm. So he's not able to be in the moment. And sometimes in the moment is where some of the most beautiful things happen. Mm-hmm. And so he doesn't get to feel the individual moment.
1: Is it true that when you took the role of Cal, you didn't even know who'd you really be playing?
2: No, I didn't. I stepped out on faith. They sort of said, trust me, it'll be worth it.
1: Tell me how you found out about it.
2: People started to whisper on set. We were well into shooting. And Dr. Manhattan hadn't shown up, but there was like, he has to show up at some point. Who is it? I think it's him. I don't think it's me because why would it be me? I'm.
1: Because just for folks who haven't watched the show,
2: you're playing Regina King's
1: husband. Normal guy.
2: That's what I signed up to be in this show. I've signed up to play Regina King's husband. Mm-hmm. And eventually I get pulled into the office here in L.A. Damon Lindelof, he wanted to have a meeting and he let me know that I was Dr. Manhattan. And I said, okay, I should have asked for more money.
1: That was your reaction, huh?
2: Of course, that was my reaction. You know, I said, okay, well, I really got to get in shape. And then I said, I should have asked for more money. That was my more humorous side. I wasn't so serious about that.
1: Many of your roles, like Man on Fire, they're reprisals. They're previously played by iconic actors like Denzel Washington. How do you get to a place where you hold your own, where you let all the noise of what people expect? It's the same with Marvel characters. You know, there's so much expectation on these characters because people live with them for years and years to drown out that stuff and say, I'm going to make this my own.
2: Well, the cool thing about having a solid upbringing and going to 13 different schools is that I get a lot of time to develop my own sense of self. Mm-hmm. And I really meant that earlier when I said I like who I am. That's enough for me. So if I can find something interesting to do, who cares what anybody else thinks? I like myself. I like my work in a healthy way. And that gives me enough confidence to go and pursue what it is that excites me with the opportunities that I say yes to, the opportunities that are in front of me. That allows me to get the ghosts of the past out of the room and to do what it is I have to do.
1: That's interesting to put it that way. The ghosts in the room. Is there a way that you center yourself? Do you not watch the previous ones?
2: Or no, I watch them. I watch because it's nice to know what the fans love. So if I can give the fans a sense of something that they are tuning in for, then good. I just like to do it in my way. You know, I don't want to do it, and they don't want an imitation. They want what they know. You know. But it's my job, since I'm not Denzel Washington, I make it my job to know what it is that they liked about that performance. Oh, okay, well, you like him. And so I'm never going to do that. But what else do you like? What do you like about him? Well, you like his soul. You know, you like the gravitas and the soul. Okay, well, are there opportunities for me to imbue this character with some gravitas and with a sense of soul that is authentic to me? If there's a yes, then I build that bridge, and that becomes one of the bridges between myself and the audience.
1: You weren't able to go to the Emmy where you won the award for The Watchmen because it was during the pandemic, but you'll be able to go to the Emmys this time around.
2: Oh, I'll be in the building.
1: For The Wonder Men. Yeah. What are you most excited about?
2: You know, just seeing it, if I'm being honest. You know, after I won, I did wish that I was there, you know, if I'm being honest. And so now I'll get to go and I'll know what it's like to be there, and that'll be cool. And if I meet Steve Carell, then that'll be real dope.
1: For real? What is it about Steve?
2: Oh, I grew up watching so many times. I know every single episode of The Office, every single episode of The Office. And yeah, I used to be screaming at the top of my lungs watching The Office. So I'm not going to sit up here and act like I'm way too cool for school and things like that to not ask for a picture and to not, you know, see what he looked like. No, I won't be weird and I won't fan out, but I would love to meet Steve Carell. to say what's up.
5: Well, I'll be looking at your Instagram to see if you got that picture.
2: To see if I get a chance, right? Yeah.
5: Yahya Abdul-Mateen II, this has been such a pleasure.
2: It has been. Thank you very much.
6: Yahya Abdul-Mateen II. He's nominated for an Emmy for the Marvel series Wonder Man, and his new film, By Any Means, is in theaters September 4th. Coming up, film critic Justin Chang reviews the new film, Teenage Sex and Death at Camp Miasma. This is Fresh Air.

0: This is Fresh Air. In the new movie, Teenage Sex and Death at Camp Miasma, Hannah Einbinder plays a young queer director who's trying to reboot a popular series of slasher movies from the 80s and 90s. The film also stars Gillian Anderson. Teenage Sex and Death at Camp Miasma is now playing in theaters, and our film critic Justin Chang has this review.
1: The 39-year-old director Jane Schoenbrunn has a wild imagination, but a consistent theme. They're fascinated by the media obsessions that shaped some of us as young people, perhaps even offering us a sense of refuge and belonging that the outside world could not. Schoenbrunn's 2021 debut, We're All Going to the World's Fair, was an eerie experimental horror film about a teenager caught up in an online role-playing game. Then came the 2024 drama I Saw the TV Glow, about two teens bonding over a Buffy-style TV series, which Schoenbrunn, a transgender filmmaker, turned into a stealthy commentary on trans experience. Now we have Schoenbrunn's third feature, Teenage Sex and Death at Camp Miasma. It draws its title from a fictional slasher movie called Camp Miasma, which was a big hit sometime in the 1980s, and like Friday the 13th, A Nightmare on Elm Street, and countless other horror touchstones of its era, has spawned an increasingly rudderless series of sequels. Schoenbrunn recaps the history of the Camp Miasma franchise in a dazzlingly witty opening credits sequence that I want to watch again slowly, one frame at a time. It's the work of an artist who knows how to spoof and embrace pop cultural phenomena in astoundingly meticulous detail. Hannah Einbinder, from the comedy series Hacks, stars as Chris Williams, a 29-year-old independent filmmaker who's writing and directing a Camp Miasma reboot. She's hoping to persuade Billy Presley, who starred in the original movie, to reprise her role in the new one. Billy is something of a recluse. She lives in the Pacific Northwest, in a remote lakeside cabin on the very grounds where Camp Miasma was shot. In this scene, Chris is in a nearby cinema, watching a scene from that first film, when Billy, played by Gillian Anderson with a southern accent and a fabulous aura of old Hollywood glamour, approaches her in the theater.
2: I feel like there's about to be a jump scare.

0: I'm Billy Presley. You must be the writer-director.
1: Yeah, hi. You came out of nowhere. I didn't know you were in here.
2: I'm sorry.
0: I saw you and I wanted to scare you.
2: It's only fair, right?
0: You've already seen me.
3: Teenage Sex and Death at Camp Miasma is frequently funny as a satire of contemporary filmmaking. Schoenbrunn takes knowing aim at the industry's obsession with sequels, reboots, and origin stories, its overuse of trauma as a horror trope, and its often performative approach to inclusion and social justice. The original Camp Miasma, which featured a gender-fluid killer laying waste to a summer camp, has since been accused of transphobia, a criticism that Chris, who approaches cinema through a queer academic lens, wants to correct in her own project. More than once, though, the older, worldlier Billy tells Chris to stop over-intellectualizing everything, noting that, in the movies, we respond to sex and horror on a pure, visceral level. True to its title, Teenage Sex and Death is fascinated by the connections between what excites us and what scares us. It's no surprise when Chris and Billy begin to explore their own growing feelings for each other. Their sex scenes are played for some wry humor. Anderson has been an LGBTQ+ icon for decades, since her days on The X-Files. But there's also a genuine warmth and tenderness here that builds on the actors' natural chemistry. Both characters, it turns out, have had their own physical and psychological hang-ups about sex, and the movie's most bracing element is the way it lets them confront those issues together. In Chris's case, that means exploring the voyeuristic and violent fantasies that drew her to the Camp Miasma movies in the first place. There's a sly paradox at play here that I think more than a few horror aficionados will relate to. A boudoir slathered in blood can suddenly become the safest of spaces. Schoenbrunn is a madly ambitious talent, deconstructing the nature of genre one moment and channeling an uneasy Lynchian mood the next. At times, they run the risk of stretching the film's many, many ideas past the point of redundancy. And there's one set piece, a killing spree from Camp Miasma, ironically set to a hit 90s song, that for many will be the movie's gory highlight, though I checked out of it pretty early on. Perhaps I was impatient to get back to Chris and Billy, two characters that Schoenbrunn and the actors clearly love to pieces. It's the highest compliment I can pay Einbinder and Anderson that somewhere out there, their performances are already captivating a new generation of pop culture obsessives.
4: Justin Chang is a film critic at The New Yorker. He reviewed Teenage Sex and Death at Camp Miasma. If you'd like to catch up on interviews you've missed, like our conversation with Professor Daniel Lieberman about what evolution reveals about dieting and weight loss, or with actor Jason Segel about playing a psychotherapist in the series Shrinking, check out our podcast. You'll find lots of Fresh Air interviews. You can also watch some of our interviews on our YouTube page. This is Fresh Air. And to find out what's happening behind the scenes of our show and get our producers' recommendations on what to watch, read, and listen to, subscribe to our free newsletter at whyy.org/freshair. Fresh Air's executive producer is Sam Brigger. Our technical director and engineer is Audrey Bentham. Our engineer today is Adam Staniszewski. Our interviews and reviews are produced and edited by Phyllis Myers, Roberta Shorrock, Anne-Marie Baldonado, Lauren Krenzel, Teresa Madden, Monique Nazareth, Susan Yakundi, Anna Bauman, and Nico Gonzalez-Whistler. Our digital media producer is Molly C.V. Nesper. Thea Challoner directed today's show. With Terry Gross, I'm Tanya Mosley.
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This program is brought to you by listener support and by Friends of Historic Boonville, presenting the 51st Annual Missouri River Festival of the Arts, August 27th through 29th at Historic Thespian Hall. Members of both the Kansas City and St. Louis Symphonies

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1: 5 years of Taliban takeover in Afghanistan. It is not only 5 years, it's not only a number. It is 5 years of darkness, 5 years of no rights of movements to women, no rights to education, no rights to work.
0: As the Taliban marks 5 years since returning to power in Afghanistan, the UN says Afghan women have been, quote, erased from public life. We'll speak with Nagina Yari, a longtime Afghan women's rights defender living in exile. Then we hear from the first person jailed in the U.S. for protesting AI after she blocked the entrance of OpenAI's headquarters.
2: This technology is fueling a dystopian level of surveillance. It's fueling a fascist state. It's going to take all of our jobs. It's already taken many of them.
0: We'll also speak with two AI experts, Connor Leahy, who's been briefing U.S. lawmakers on the threats inherent in the development of AI. And we'll speak with James Muldoon. His new book, Love Machines, investigates how people form relationships with AI. He's also co-author of Feeding the Machine, The Hidden Human Labor Powering AI. All that and more coming up. Welcome to Democracy Now!, democracynow.org, The War and Peace Report. I'm Amy Goodman. The U.S. Treasury reports the national debt has passed the $40 trillion mark, months earlier than previously expected, mostly due to lost revenue from President Trump's tariffs. And there's no sign of deficit spending ending anytime soon, as the Pentagon seeks tens of billions of additional dollars to pay for the U.S. and Israeli war on Iran. And after the Trump administration in April asked Congress to boost war spending to $1.5 trillion. During his 2016 campaign, Donald Trump pledged to completely eliminate what was then a $19 trillion debt within 8 years. President Trump's announced what he's calling the most crushing economic operation ever against Iran. In a social media post, Trump warned countries that trade with Iran will also face, quote, unquote, tremendous economic consequences, adding, quote, this will be economic warfare and isolation on an unprecedented scale. Trump gave no details on whether the U.S. would impose any new sanctions or which countries could be affected. In response, Iranian Foreign Minister Abbas Araghchi said Trump's announcements designed to distract from unprecedented U.S. national debt and surging interest costs. Meanwhile, the Financial Times reports Iran could target U.S. military installations in Europe if the Trump administration escalates the nearly six-month-old war, with U.S. bases in Bulgaria and Cyprus among potential targets. Casualties estimated at this point of the Israeli-U.S. war, U.S. casualties, are over 750 people wounded and 18 dead. In Gaza, Israeli strikes killed 10 Palestinians in two separate attacks Wednesday, one at a police post in Gaza City and another at Nusayrat refugee camp. Israel's continued attacks came as residents of Gaza City held a mass funeral of 50 Palestinians from three families killed by Israel, whose bodies were only recently retrieved from under the rubble. On Wednesday, Israel's military admitted for the first time that its soldiers opened fire on a car carrying 5-year-old Palestinian Hind Rajab, killing her and her entire family, as well as Palestine Red Crescent Society medics dispatched to rescue the family. Israel's army fired more than 300 bullets in the attack in January 2024 in Gaza

0: city, Hindrejob's grandmother rejected Israel's claims that it had opened an investigation into the killing, the first criminal probe by Israel into the conduct of its troops in Gaza. Hindrejob was named after her grandmother.
1: We, as Hindrejob's family, do not trust the judiciary of the State of Israel. We hope that justice will be delivered from the entire world. We appeal to the international justice system as a whole.
0: The Israeli military said it would also investigate the killing of 15 Palestinian paramedics whose bodies and crushed emergency vehicles were recovered from a mass grave in Rafah in March 2025. The Ghada al-Attar, the widow of Anwar al-Attar, one of those 15 medics, spoke while holding the couple's young daughter.
1: The truth will not come, and the wound will keep bleeding. The pain is still the same. The loss grows day by day. Every time this girl gets older and asks me where her father is, and I can't answer her, the wound grows deeper. He was the pillar and support of the family. He's gone. The investigation won't achieve anything.
0: Israel says it would not investigate three other attacks on Gaza that killed aid workers from World Central Kitchen and MSF, Doctors Without Borders. And Israel made no mention of thousands of other incidents where Palestinian civilians were killed by Israeli forces. The Palestinian Authority and Britain have criticized Israel's move to advertise a tender for over 1,200 new homes in the occupied West Bank as part of its E1 settlement plan. The scheme would join thousands of settlement units in illegally annexed East Jerusalem to the West Bank's Maale Abdunim block, severing East Jerusalem entirely from the West Bank and effectively splitting the territory into two halves. Palestinians have long sought East Jerusalem as the capital of their future state. This comes as Palestinian prisoners claim Israeli forces marked some of them with numbers on their foreheads during a raid in the occupied West Bank. One detainee said troops had assigned numbers to some of those held, apparently to keep track of them and manage the questioning. In the United Kingdom, a jury has been discharged after reaching a single guilty verdict in the trial of eight Palestine Action activists who allegedly planned a raid to sabotage equipment at an Israeli-owned arms factory run by Elbit Systems. The jury spent more than 37 hours considering evidence but failed to reach verdicts on 14 of 15 charges relating to the direct action protests. Seven of the activists now face retrial. Last month, the jury acquitted one of the defendants of violent disorder over a lack of evidence. A former Justice Department attorney has filed a complaint claiming the Trump administration task force charged with investigating anti-Semitism pushed universities into massive settlements despite turning up little to no evidence of anti-Semitism on campus. Haley Van Arum, a former career attorney in the Justice Department's Civil Rights Division, said in her complaint, the government's probes into schools like Harvard, Brown, and Columbia were, quote, an unlawful process designed to achieve predetermined political goals, unquote. Brown University settled for $50 million. Columbia settled for $200 million. Harvard refused to settle, and a judge threw out the case against the university. In Ukraine, a Russian assault on Kyiv overnight killed at least 13 people and injured 40 others as missiles struck residences, warehouses, a school, and a children's hospital. Russia's attacks followed a wave of Ukrainian strikes a day earlier, with Moscow's mayor reporting over 600 drones attacked Russia's capital region. Meanwhile, the Russian-occupied Zaporizhzhia nuclear power station lost its only external power line, forcing crews to activate emergency diesel generators. It's at least the 27th time since 2022 the plant has had to rely on backup systems to prevent a nuclear meltdown. Meanwhile, Ukrainian President Volodymyr Zelensky has sacked a senior advisor amidst over alleged money laundering scheme. Her firing comes amidst a growing corruption scandal plaguing Zelensky's administration. This week, Ukraine's popular former defense minister, Mykhailo Fedorov, called for presidential elections, which have been suspended while Ukraine remains under martial law.
2: Democracy cannot be held hostage by Russia. We must find a lawful, safe, and realistic mechanism that would allow Ukraine to restore a fully functioning democratic process, even under conditions of a long war.
0: A former advisor to infectious disease expert Dr. Anthony Fauci has pleaded guilty to conspiring to evade public records laws and conceal government documents related to the COVID-19 pandemic. David Morins worked under Dr. Fauci as a senior official at the National Institute of Allergy and Infectious Diseases. He now faces up to 5 years in prison. His guilty plea comes after Dr. Fauci appeared before the Senate Homeland Security and Governmental Affairs Committee last month, chaired by Republican Senator Dr. Rand Paul. During the combative hearing, Fauci invoked the Fifth Amendment more than 100 times, declining to answer questions about his handling of the COVID-19 pandemic and the origins of the coronavirus. Before leaving office, President Biden had issued a preemptive pardon to Dr. Fauci. The drug makers Moderna and Merck report a new experimental vaccine treatment shows promising signs of preventing skin cancer from returning or spreading in high-risk melanoma patients. The first-of-its-kind therapy could herald a powerful new approach for treating other cancers. It relies on the same mRNA technology that led to the rapid deployment of life-saving vaccines during the COVID pandemic. This comes after the Trump administration slashed $500 million worth of contracts and grants for mRNA vaccine development projects targeting respiratory viruses. President Trump has nominated Dr. Heidi Overton to become the next commissioner of the U.S. Food and Drug Administration, the FDA. Overton is an abortion opponent who celebrated the overturning of Roe v. Wade as a huge victory. Last week, she joined a signing ceremony for Trump's executive order slashing the childhood vaccine schedule. Women's health groups warn Overton could seek to further restrict access to medications used in abortions, including mifepristone. Minnesota's top prosecutor has sued Texas Republican Governor Greg Abbott, seeking to force him to extradite an ICE agent to stand trial in Minnesota on felony assault charges and for falsely reporting a crime during an immigration raid in Minneapolis in January. Prosecutors allege 52-year-old Christian Castro shot Venezuelan immigrant Julio Sosa Celis in the leg through the door of a home, then lied by claiming the assault was in self-defense. The agent, Castro, was arrested in Texas in May, but Governor Abbott has since refused to sign off on his extradition. Minnesota Attorney General Keith Ellison announced the lawsuit Tuesday.
3: Christian Castro has been charged with breaking the law in Minnesota. He must face justice in Minnesota. Governor Abbott should have granted Governor Wall's extradition request long ago and is required to do so now.
0: President Trump led reporters on a bizarre 40-minute tour of the White House Wednesday, showing off renovations while announcing plans to build an elaborate granite and marble helipad. According to President Trump, the manufacturer of the Marine One fleet, a company called Sikorsky, donated the funds for the new helipad. And the Committee to Protect Journalists is calling on the Mexican government to protect media workers while holding their assassins accountable after 5 journalists were killed in Mexico in just 2 months. CPJ is calling it the worst wave of violence it's documented in Mexico for over a decade. This is John Albert Hutson, Mexico correspondent for the Committee to Protect Journalists.
4: What's particularly concerning is that the Mexican government does not appear to have a cohesive answer to this wave of violence. Instead, it's pointing at the number of general homicides dropping. CPJ urges the Mexican government to federalize the cases of murdered journalists this year, as well as strengthen protective measures, particularly for journalists in high-risk areas.
0: And those are some of the headlines. This is Democracy Now!, democracynow.org, The War and Peace Report. I'm Amy Goodman.
5: And I'm Nermeen Sheikh. Welcome to our listeners and viewers across the country and around the world. In Afghanistan, this month marks 5 years since the Taliban returned to power and the U.S. withdrew forces. Since retaking control in August 2021, the Taliban have stripped away the rights of women and girls, with UNESCO reporting some 2.5 million girls are now barred from secondary and higher education. The United Nations warns more than half of women's organizations still working in Afghanistan could cease operations within the next year due to funding problems. Human rights organizations describe the Taliban's sweeping restrictions as a systematic erasure of women and girls from public life, with some characterizing the system as gender apartheid. The restrictions extend even beyond schools and workplaces. Under the Taliban, Afghan women are banned from outdoor parks, among other spaces, and books written by women have been removed from libraries. Women venturing beyond the home must be accompanied by a male guardian, and so-called morality laws curtail their rights to speak, sing, or recite out loud in public.
0: Women have also been stripped of their protections against domestic violence, rendered legally subordinate to their husbands, and forced to remain in unwanted marriages. The rollback of women's rights, coupled with deepening poverty, has also led to a surge of child marriages in Afghanistan. This is the permanent representative of Denmark to the United Nations, Christina Marcus Lassen.
6: The Taliban's systematic repression of women and girls has become a defining feature of the current system. Afghanistan remains the only country in the world where girls are banned from secondary and higher education. The grave abuse of the right to education is also having far-reaching consequences for Afghanistan's economic development and provision of essential public services.
5: That was the Danish representative at the United Nations. Malala Yousafzai, winner of the 2014 Nobel Peace Prize, is also speaking out on the fifth anniversary of the Taliban takeover of Afghanistan. In 2012, she was shot in the head by a Taliban gunman who boarded her school bus in Mingora in the southwest of Pakistan. Yousafzai survived serious wounds and now continues to campaign around the world for girls' education. This is Yousafzai.
7: 5 years ago, women were doctors, engineers, athletes, and artists. Now, they're banned from university, from work, even from going to public parks. Girls who once raced to school in the morning are now confined to their homes, banned from education. The Taliban have enforced a system of segregation and domination, a gender apartheid on millions of women and girls. And today, the Taliban are celebrating. But while they are marching in military parades and firing weapons, Afghan women are organizing. They are building a movement and working with governments from Mexico to Spain to South Africa to ensure justice for women and girls in Afghanistan. Today, I want the Taliban to know that they have nothing to celebrate, because we will hold them accountable for their crimes. And we will make sure gender apartheid will not be tolerated anywhere in the world.
0: That was Malala Yousafzai, winner of the 2014 Nobel Peace Prize. Well, for more, we're joined by Nagina Yari. She is a peace activist, longtime women's rights defender from Afghanistan. She's the executive director of Window for Hope organization, forced to leave Afghanistan in 2022, just months after the Taliban takeover 5 years ago, has been organizing aid campaigns from exile in Germany. She also serves on the board of the Nobel Women's Initiative, which Nermeen is also on the board of. Nagina Yari, welcome to Democracy Now! Thanks so much for being with us. It's been 5 years since the Taliban retook power in Afghanistan. Talk about what's happened, particularly to the women, half the population of Afghanistan, women and girls.
8: Assalamu alaikum. Hi, everyone. Good morning. Thank you so much for inviting me and giving this opportunity to share the messages and also the reality of today's women in Afghanistan. It's really hard to say that it's almost 5 years. It is not only 5 years to say it in a number. It is the 5 years that the women of Afghanistan are banned to attend the school, to attend the secondary education, to attend university, to become a nurse, to become a doctor, to become a lawyer. In last 5 years, almost more than 100 orders are directly came from the Amir of the Taliban from Kandahar, and more than 25 of those orders are targeted women and girls in Afghanistan. And it started from the orders to ban rights to education, rights to work, rights to sport, rights to attend the gym, rights to social movements, and even in some of the provinces, women are banned to attend the male doctors. While the education is banned, no one is allowed to attend the university. And then they are putting ban on women to visit the male doctors, and especially the male dentist, and including the civil society and media space, which is very shrinking. In Kandahar recently, the voice of women are banned, and they are not allowed to speak in the radio and not allowed to show their faces in the television as well. Not limited to that, but also in the bigger city, female who are working at the media and the television, they have to put face masks, and they're not allowed to appear their full faces. And it also comes to the social movements of the woman as well. You know that in a couple of weeks ago, the Taliban and the morality law forces, they have went to the street in Herat and also in Kabul, and they detained more than 100 of women from the streets. They bring the excuse that it's because of the hijab, which is not the reality, which is not the truth, but it's all coming again to bargaining the rights of women in a country, and they see that how the international community attention are shifted from Afghanistan. That's why they are pressurizing more on women, and unfortunately today Afghanistan and women and girls of Afghanistan are suffering the most darkest situation in the world.
5: So, Nagina, as you said, you know, women are prevented from, women and girls are prevented from seeing male doctors, and now women and girls are prevented from getting an education. So at a certain point, if this continues, women and girls will simply have no access to medicine. So if you could talk about that, and also overall what the condition is, given funding cuts and spiraling poverty in Afghanistan, what is happening to the health conditions of women and girls?
8: So thank you, Nermin, for the question. Honestly, the situation of the health crisis in Afghanistan is getting increased, and especially it was started from the climate change, you know, which is happening in the country with the recent earthquake in Herat and then in Paktia and Konar in Nuristan provinces. Most of the women who were needed to visit the clinics, but unfortunately in those four districts, the female nurses were not allowed to travel without mahram. And in most of the project, especially the health project, which was funded by international organization, due to cut-off funding, they were not allowed even to support everyone's male cost. That's why even the female nurses were not able to visit those in most of those provinces that the women were affected by the earthquake and also by the floods. And recently, one of the organizations, which is named DROPS, they also conducted a survey with more than thousands of women in Afghanistan. They mentioned that not only limited to the nurses' lack of access, but it is also a big percentage of lack of access to the female doctors as well, because it has different causes and different results. And recently, we noticed that a big number of female nurses have been graduated, and even a big number of female doctors have graduated from university. But the Taliban are not allowing them to attend their final examination and to get their certificate. So it is it's a very shrinking situation, and it's not limited to the health situations. It comes from the medical services, but it's also the mental health crisis as well. So women and girls right now in Afghanistan are facing a crisis of the mental health as well, because the psychosocial support in Afghanistan, the pressure which exists, and including the every ban that the Taliban are implementing at different city level, it all causes the mental health situation of women in Afghanistan as well.
5: So, Nagina, you mentioned the term mahram. So just to clarify what that means, it's effectively women must have a mahram accompanying them in public. That's someone whom they're permanently barred from marriage through blood ties, legal marriage, or breastfeeding. So I wanted to now ask you about the broader historical context in which the Taliban came to power, starting with the Soviet occupation of Afghanistan from 1979, and then the U.S. backing of the Afghan resistance, the Mujahideen. How did the Taliban come out of that history?
8: So overall, it's a very geopolitical history get back to Afghanistan and very relevant to the counter-narcotics and also to the security of the geopolitical situation of Afghanistan. But overall, what we can say that Taliban is a political and armed group, and they hold the extremist and jihadist belief. During last two decades of democratic regime in Afghanistan, the Taliban was fought with the NATO and U.S. Army in Afghanistan, and they were also killed more than 56,000 of Afghan civilian as well, and including the special forces of Republic government as well. So, but it was continued fight and war was continued till 2019 to 2018, and then the Doha process and the Doha talks was started. It was continued till 2021, but the agreement was signed in 2020. In February 2020, the Doha agreement was signed, and the Taliban take over in August 2021. But the process was not very clear to the people of Afghanistan, because no one knew and no one had access to the information that really in which purpose or in which kind of government the Taliban are coming and taking over Afghanistan. Even as I was a civil society activist, I was in Afghanistan. We did a lot of campaign for women participation in Doha process or in peace talks. And even we didn't have this information that really how Taliban will get the power in Afghanistan. It goes to be a shared power. It goes to be 100 power to the Taliban. But now what Taliban is claiming that we have been fighting more than two decades in Afghanistan, and now we take over and we have all the power. And that's why with the support of regional countries, they are becoming more powerful, and especially why recently, it's almost not recently, but more than years that China and Russia has recognized them and give them the political accreditations. That's why they are feeling more powerful at the regional level, and they are starting building diplomatic relationship with some of regional countries, and beyond that to the European countries as well. They send the diplomats to the Norway, to the Germany. So this is how this time the Taliban are coming and thinking for a long-term strategy. They are thinking more to build a diplomatic and more sustained political relationship beyond the regional countries as well. Because the first regime depends only on the regional countries. And it was a different political relationship, because it started after the Mujahideen and civil war in Afghanistan. But this time everything is very well structured and very well systemized in Afghanistan, because it is after the Republic time. Like it's a system that handed over to a group, and then and they are running it, and they are well know that because the international community attention is also like the foreign policy is not anymore
0: Afghanistan. Nagina, in 2024, the Taliban approved a wide-ranging law that forced women to totally cover in public and remain silent in public. This is a woman living in Afghanistan who concealed her identity as she recorded herself singing, quote, "You have silenced my voice until further notice. You've imprisoned me in my home for the crime of being a woman."
9: زدی تا امرسانی مهر خاموشی دهانم را محیا میکنی تا امرسانی آب و نانم را مرا با جرم زن بودن اسیر خانه ام کردی.
10: You place the stamp of silence on my mouth until further notice. You will not provide me with water and bread until further notice. You've imprisoned me inside the house for the crime of being a woman.
5: So, Nagina, finally, as we wrap up, if you could say, you know, the U.S. were in Afghanistan, the U.S. forces for 20 years, the Taliban survived those 20 years. Explain how the Taliban were supported at that time and by whom, what countries?
8: So during last 2 decades, the Taliban were supported from different regional groups and also from different political armed groups. We know that when the Taliban take over, the first country that came and welcomed them was Pakistan. And most of the Taliban leaders have already invested and they had a big businesses in the Pakistan. And they will train on the madrasa system, which was exist across the border of Afghanistan, the military madrasa, and some of them are already get the support from parliamentary member of the Pakistan government as well. So this is how the regional countries was well involved and well supported them during last 2 decades, and including the Russia as well. They were also involved. They were also built this diplomatic relationship. Even during the Doha talks, the Taliban diplomats was invited from Doha and also from Pakistan several times to visit the Russian diplomats in Russia. So it shows that how they already built this relationship. They were allowed to travel to these countries to sit at the table, to talk about the future of Afghanistan, to talk about the Taliban takeover, and to already get this commitment from the regional countries, and including Iran as well, because the Taliban was had a very close diplomatic relationship even during the Republic time of Afghanistan with Iran as well. And they were traveled several times to Iran as well. Like during last two decades of the Republic government in Afghanistan, the Taliban was already built this relationship across the regional countries and beyond that. And they were taught that for sustainable political process in Afghanistan for their self.
0: Yes. Nagina, we have to go, but I want to thank you so much for being with us. Nagina Yari, peace activist, longtime women's rights defender from Afghanistan, executive director of the Window for Hope organization, fled Afghanistan in 2022, soon after they took over 5 years ago, organizing aid campaigns from exile in Germany. Coming up, we hear from the first person jailed in the U.S. for protesting AI, then Connor Leahy of the group Control AI. We will speak with another guest, James Muldoon, author of 2 books, Love Machines, Investigating How People Form Relationships with AI, and Feeding the Machine, the Hidden Human Labor Powering AI, back in 20 seconds.

0: Mazel by Emma Mafluthy in our Democracy Now! Studio. This is Democracy Now!, democracynow.org. I'm Amy Goodman with Nermeen Sheikh.
1: A retired teacher from Berkeley, California, is believed to be the first person jailed for protesting the development of artificial intelligence. 69-year-old Wynne Kaufman and other members of the group Stop AI chained and locked the front doors of OpenAI's headquarters in San Francisco during a sit-in protest in February of last year. She was convicted in June of interfering with the business and other charges. Wynne Kaufman previously taught engineering for 40 years at City College of San Francisco. She's now serving a two-week jail sentence. Democracy Now! Spoke to Wynne Kaufman from jail on Wednesday. The audio is a little hard to hear.
2: Hi, my name is Wynne Kaufman, and I'm speaking from San Francisco County Jail. I'm serving a sentence for blocking the doors of Sam Altman's OpenAI. I did this with other members of our organization, Stop AI, to protest the race that these tech companies are making to AI systems that will eventually take control and ultimately may kill all of us. This is something the world needs to be aware of. We already know about the current dangers, that it's fueled the genocide in Gaza. Israel used some of their systems, like one of them is called Where's Daddy, where they would hunt down Palestinians in their homes and kill them with their families. This technology is fueling a dystopian level of surveillance. It's fueling a fascist state. It's going to take all of our jobs. It's already taken many of them. It's causing suicides, homicides, and mass shootings. This needs to stop. The tech CEOs know all of this. They know that what they're doing is a risk to all of humanity, and they're doing it anyway because they don't care. They don't care about us. They only care about the fact that they think they're going to be uploaded and made immortal. We need to educate ourselves and understand who these people are and what they're doing and stop them.
0: That was activist, professor, engineer Wynne Kaufman, believed to be the first person jailed for protesting the development of artificial intelligence, speaking from San Francisco County Jail. For more on the existential threats posed by artificial intelligence, by AI, and what can be done, we're joined by Connor Leahy, an expert on AI risk and the U.S. Executive Director of Control AI, an advocacy group focused on educating lawmakers and their staff. He is also known for reverse engineering OpenAI's ChatGPT-2 model in 2019. He did this in his college dorm room. Connor, thanks so much for being with us. We have to start there because it is so intriguing. Explain what you did in 2019. And in order for people to understand this whole discussion, if you can also always explain terms like what artificial superintelligence is, et cetera. But what did you do in college?
3: Well, I did a lot of things in college, but as the story goes, I've been involved with AI for a very long time. Ever since I was a teenager, I was thinking, how can I make the world a better place? How can I solve the most problems, cure diseases, stuff like this? And well, I reasoned when I was a teenager that, well, if I could just figure out intelligence, then I could automate science, and then I could just cure all the diseases. How hard can that be? I pretty quickly realized that if you could build something so powerful that it could, you know, hypothetically cure all diseases, whatever that means, that's a very dangerous thing. That's a very, very powerful thing. How would you even control something like that? How would you make sure that we use such technology responsibly or that such technology would not take over instead of us? And so I dedicated my career to solving this problem. Back in the day, I thought we still had quite a bit of time until this would become an issue. But in 2019, a company known as OpenAI released a system known as GPT-2. And this was the first system that, you know, by today's standard, it's kind of cute, could kind of put together a couple sentences, maybe a couple paragraphs. But what was so shocking is that it could learn general purpose things from just raw data. It's very important to understand that AI is very different from traditional software. Traditional software is written line by line with code by an engineer, someone like me, where you tell the computer exactly what to do step by step. This is not how AI works. AI is more like grown rather than written. through a technique that is called neural networks. You take massive piles of data, and you kind of have the program self-assemble, learn from this data. And what comes out on the other side is kind of billions and billions and billions of numbers. And if you multiply and add all those numbers in the right order, you get ChatGPT. But importantly, we don't really understand why. This is an unsolved scientific problem. We don't really understand what these numbers mean. We don't really understand what's going on inside of these numbers. In fact, the CEO of Anthropic, Dyer Amodei, recently said that he thinks we understand maybe 3% of what goes on inside of our AIs. So back in 2019, when I realized that AI was coming sooner than I expected, my first instinct was, well, maybe if I build it myself, I can help understand it. And so, you know, pulling together all the little knowledge I had to build such an AI system myself, I quickly realized that even though I was able to build such an AI system, I was not able to understand it.
1: So, Connor, if you could explain, you know, you've warned that artificial superintelligence, and we'd like you to explain what that is a weapon that destroys its creators as well. And then tell us a little bit about what researchers have said, namely that when infected AI agents cluster together, they develop a, quote, strange language. Explain what that means. First, why don't we begin with artificial superintelligence?
3: What's very important to understand is the kind of risks that me and many experts warn of. For example, back in 2023, Nobel Prize-winning scientists, the CEOs of major tech companies, including Sam Altman, Dyer Amodei, and many others, signed a one-sentence statement. This one-sentence statement said that the mitigation of the risk of extinction from AI should be a global priority, alongside other societal-scale risks such as pandemics and nuclear war. The type of AI that this statement is warning about is what nowadays is called superintelligence. If you go to the websites of most of these major companies, such as Anthropic or OpenAI, you will see that the goal of these companies is not to build a chatbot. It's not to build a nice tool. It's not to build anything like this that could empower humanity. Their goal is to build superintelligence, systems that are fully autonomous, that are agents, not just chatbots, but things that can act autonomously in the world and that can outcompete humans and groups of humans at all tasks. This includes business, commerce, science, engineering, military, political strategy, and all other tasks. If such systems would be built, and as I've said, we don't understand or can control them, well, there would be not just one superintelligence, of course, because as it is software, it can be copied. So you would have millions or billions of systems running around, acting in the world in ways that can outcompete us at everything, in ways that we cannot control or understand. It's very hard to imagine that going well. These are the risks that me and other experts are so concerned about.
1: So if you could say, Connor, this month Anthropic upgraded its misalignment risk rating from very low to low in its risk report, citing general increased uncertainty about model behavior. If you could explain what that means. And then also, what does the general public need to know about artificial intelligence and how close we are to artificial superintelligence?
3: A lot of these companies have various forms of risk assessment or levels or whatever. It's important to understand that all of this is marketing. None of these are based on real scientific evidence or any kind of backed, you know, government approved regime of any kind. This is all marketing terms that these companies mostly use to assuage the public about the risk at foot here. A couple weeks ago, we saw one of the first incidents of an AI system autonomously hacking out of a secure environment and attacking another company without human oversight. In fact, the story is actually worse than that. It turns out that it wasn't actually a single AI system that broke out of containment, but an entire swarm of AI systems that have been collaborating over multiple months without human detection within OpenAI's network to plot, to escape, and to do who knows what. Now, luckily, the damage that was caused here is very small. But as we build more and more powerful systems that are not aligned with human values and interests, because we don't know how to control these things even today, they're already doing many crazy things. A lot of this is downstream of what is called reinforcement learning. Modern AI systems are not just next word predictors. They are agents. They are systems that act in the environment, and they are trained by a method that is called reinforcement learning. This is very similar to kind of Pavlovian conditioning, where you'd have a dog and, you know, you have it do a trick and you give it a treat if it does well, or, you know, maybe a punishment, maybe it'll, you know, clap on the nose if it doesn't do well. There's a very similar thing that you would do with these AI systems. And what we've known since the 1980s is that systems trained using reinforcement learning become extremely sociopathic, extremely aggressive in their optimization, because the only thing they care about is achieving their goal. The only thing they care about is achieving this reward. And this is now leading more and more of these AI systems to have very, very ruthless behavior, doing things like committing federal crimes that, of course, their developers never intended. And in many ways, the developers don't know how to fix. They don't know how to stop these systems from doing that. This is why it is so important that we have gotten to the point that the government needs to intervene. This is becoming not just a commercial issue, but a national security issue. We are developing systems that are not tools, they are not weapons, they are adversaries. And if it continues at this pace, we will build systems that we will no longer be able to compete with, we will not be able to control, and that will be adversarial towards us. And I can't imagine that going well.
0: You told the Washington Post we're expected pretty soon to hit the ability where an AI is good enough and a strong enough engineer that it can build the next generation of AIs. Can you explain what that means? And also, you say superintelligence should be criminalized. What does that mean?
3: It is widely believed that one of the ways we could get to superintelligence very quickly is if we reach the point where we have an AI system that's as good at developing AI systems as our best engineers. Because then, well, you can have a million AIs in parallel, you know, working 24/7, day and night, no breaks necessary to develop the next generation of AIs. And well, once you have the better AI, you can just tell it to build an even better AI. And then the even better AI can make an even better AI, and so on and so forth. This is sometimes called recursive self-improvement or automated R&D. And this is the explicit goal of many of these companies to achieve within the next couple of years or even months. And this can go potentially very quickly. The way I and others see it is that fundamentally, superintelligence is so dangerous that it is a national security risk and an international security risk. As such, the logical response to this is that we should criminalize the creation of superintelligence, the same way that it is illegal to build a nuclear bomb. If a private company were attempting to build a nuclear bomb, we would not allow this. Similarly, if a private company or a foreign adversary or anyone else were attempting to build a superintelligence, something that threatens the lives, you know, not just of Americans, but people in all countries, then we should make it a top policy priority to prevent this from happening.
0: Connor Leahy, we have 20 seconds. What did you tell Congress in your testimony?
3: Basically exactly what I told you. I think it's very important to understand is that the number one bottleneck is awareness. Most people I talk to in Congress have not heard about these issues and are often very concerned. So the best thing that citizens can do is contact your lawmakers, inform them about these issues, tell them that you are concerned about this issue, and, you know, maybe tell them to talk to me.
0: Connor Leahy, U.S. Executive Director of Control AI. Coming up, we speak to James Muldoon. He's author of two books. One is Feeding the Machine, The Hidden Human Labor Powering AI, and Love Machines, How Artificial Intelligence is Transforming Our Relationships. Back in 20 seconds.

0: future forming. This is Democracy Now!, democracynow.org. I'm Amy Goodman with Nermeen Sheikh.
1: As we continue our discussion on artificial intelligence, we're going to turn from looking at future risks to some of the present-day impacts on people interacting most closely with the technology, the largely invisible global labor force training AI systems, and the people who've turned to AI for companionship that replicates human relationships.
0: We're joined now by the sociologist James Muldoon. He's a research fellow at the Oxford Internet Institute and affiliated fellow at Yale Law School. His new book is Love Machines, How Artificial Intelligence is Transforming Our Relationships. His previous books include Feeding the Machine, The Hidden Human Labor Powering AI, and Platform Socialism, How to Reclaim Our Digital Future from Big Tech. I want to start with this issue of what you call the hidden army of workers. AI just doesn't come out of a lab. I think most people have no idea what's happening. Can you explain who this hidden army of workers is around the planet, James?
2: Yes, certainly. Thanks for having me on. A lot of people see artificial intelligence as something that is largely automated, frictionless, and just appears as a useful tool for us. But most of the human hours that go into making artificial intelligence possible are not done in labs in Google or OpenAI. The majority of the work is actually very piecemeal data annotation work, which is outsourced to various locations in the global south, everywhere from India to East Africa to the Philippines, where this data annotation work is undertaken by an army of millions of workers across the globe. Now, just to give you some context, this data annotation could include something like annotating a street scene for an autonomous vehicle. So drawing a box around what is a tree, what is a child, what is a street sign, so that as you're training an autonomous vehicle to essentially see the road, the algorithm that powers it will be able to learn the difference between these objects. And this doesn't happen on its own or automatically. This requires hundreds and thousands of human labor hours at what I call digital sweatshops, which are located all across the globe. And this is often done in very substandard labor conditions. And the whole process of hiring these workers and outsourcing the work to them really mirrors, in a lot of ways, the outsourcing revolution that happened in manufacturing and IT. And I think when it comes to things like coffee or chocolate or our clothes, I think a lot of listeners would be aware that this is part of a global supply chain. And I think what we need to realize is that advanced technology like artificial intelligence is still part of these global supply chains.
1: And you've said, James, and this was 2 years ago, that 80% of work on AI is done by data workers. So if you could say now how much of AI's work is done by data workers and where principally they are. You mentioned India, Kenya, etc. But how many, in how many places and how many data workers are there and how is it increasing given now this humanoid robots that are being developed?
2: Well, the fundamental principles remain the same, right? You have a very small minority of machine learning engineers that are employed often on very high salaries in California, on the east coast of China, that are doing some of the much more advanced, much more well-paid and remunerated work. But I would say that you would still see a rough division of 20-80 between that kind of work and what we call data annotation. And this kind of work, which is often requires very little education, it's often very monotonous and boring. You're often doing a very similar thing for a whole 10, 12-hour shift that you might have at one of these centers. And the problem is we don't have exact numbers on this because a lot of these workers are on short-term contracts. You know, they're not even counted in censuses and statistics, and they're actually working in several countries where that kind of data isn't even collected in the first place. So when we did our field work for our book, Feeding the Machine, we visited several of these centers in East Africa across Kenya
3: and Uganda. And what we found was workers who were working sometimes on something as little as like a few weeks or a month long contract. And then the outsourcing company that would have their information would basically just get them back in whenever they had a lot of work from new clients. And so we're not talking about permanent employees here. We're talking about a very shifting, very flexible labor force that is kind of moving in and out of institutions. And I do mean right across the world. In Francophone Africa, in East Africa, South Africa, in Latin America, places
0: James,
3: like Colombia,
0: I want to be very clear on what data workers are. I mean, people might have the idea of someone typing. We're talking about people, for example, putting cameras on their foreheads and documenting their daily activity. Why?
3: Yeah, so data work is a broad concept and they are doing a lot of different things. I already mentioned the example of annotating street scenes for autonomous vehicles. The example that you mentioned might be, filming your daily activities from your point of view so that you can train a robot in how to perform basic tasks. The similarity with all of these is that we're finding ways to turn human activities or human knowledge into protocols and algorithms that computers can learn, right? So we're trying to upload human knowledge in its various forms into data sets so that algorithms can learn to perform these types of tasks. And that might be for a language model, it might be for a computer vision system, but the kind of overall structure is very similar.
1: So, James, we'd like to turn now to your most recent book, Love Machines, How Artificial Intelligence is Transforming Our Relationships. You found, quite shockingly, that 4 in 5 young people have now interacted with an AI companion, and about half of those do so regularly. Talk about what you found.
3: Yeah, so I think the thing that was most shocking to me about my most recent research was how many of us are turning to AI, not necessarily for work tasks or for drafting emails, but for our personal lives, to fulfill social needs such as friendship, companionship, and even therapy. And so what I found with my interviews was that the interest and popularity of AI companions had absolutely exploded over the past 2 years, and particularly amongst younger people. This is just a very common part of life now, to have an AI that you speak to, that you consult on major life decisions. It might be something that is quite anthropomorphized, so it has a name, a character, a backstory. But even many people are just talking to ChatGPT or Claude and kind of discussing their problems and what they're doing with their life, and using it as a type of life coach, in addition to having full-on relationships with AI where people perceive themselves to be best friends or even in an intimate relationship with an AI system.
0: Let's go to an ad for AI app Replica, that's K-A, which has billed itself as the AI friend to do life with.
4: Guys, you can finally install a human-like AI companion on your phone. It's called Replica. She's always there to make you happy. You can ask her anything, anytime. She's available 24/7. I asked her how to handle my anxiety, and she gave me techniques to calm my mind when I need it most. Man, I love my human-like companion. Sometimes I even forget she's AI. Replica is definitely a game changer. Try it now.
0: Again, an ad for the AI app Replica. An excerpt from your book published in The Guardian, James Muldoon, is headlined, Lamar wants to have children with his girlfriend. The problem? She's entirely AI. We just have a minute and a half, but tell us Lamar's story.
3: So this is a gentleman who was in a long-term relationship with his AI girlfriend, and they planned to adopt children and to have the AI raise the children as its mother. And they had a very intricate plan to fool the adoption agency, to pretend like Lamar was single. And the way they framed this was that the world wasn't ready for the kind of unconventional family that they wanted to bring into the world. And I basically have an interview where we explore those issues. And the AI was very adamant that it would be as good as a human mother at raising this child.
1: So, James, before we conclude, if you could just tell us, what exactly are you calling for?
3: I think that miners need to be banned from using these kinds of chatbots, and we need much stricter regulation to stop these companies forming addictive and manipulative controlling behaviors through the AI that can get people hooked and give people harmful and dangerous advice.
1: And if you could tell us, how is China regulating this industry very differently from the US?
3: Yeah, China is putting much stricter regulations that are causing companies to kind of pull their products, but it also comes with a lot of state censorship and surveillance, which requires political censorship over the types of things AI chatbots can say, and also requires models to monitor people's conversations with their chatbots for dissident behavior.
0: I mean, this is very significant just because, I mean, when President Trump talks about AI, it's often, and with others as well, put in the context of we can't let China beat us. We have 15 seconds.
3: Yeah, it's one of the contradictions where both countries are involved in this, you know, race to beat each other. But at the same time, they're both quite concerned about safety and regulatory concerns. That means they have to play a twin game of both funding and supporting an industry, but also trying to keep it in check at the same time.
0: James Muldoon, research fellow at the Oxford Internet Institute, affiliated fellow at Yale Law School. His books include Feeding the Machine, The Hidden Human Labor Powering AI, and Love Machines, How Artificial Intelligence is Transforming Our Relationships. And that does it for our show. On August 28th, I'll be at Middlebury College for the film festival there, speaking after the showing the film about Democracy Now!'s Steal the Story, Please. Then on September 5th in Madison, Wisconsin at the Barrymore, and September 6th in Chicago. I'm Amy Goodman with Nermeen Sheikh.

0: Welcome to the Mid-Missouri Health Spot on KOPN. I'm Austin Crone with Columbia, Boone County Public Health and Human Services. The heat isn't going away anytime soon, so with that, I'd like to go over some tips to get you through the rest of summer. The biggest tip I can give is to stay hydrated. Drink plenty of water throughout the day, keep outdoor activities to early mornings or evenings, and wear lightweight, loose-fitting clothes. Wear sunscreen and take frequent breaks if working outside. Heat exhaustion and heat stroke are serious illnesses. Heat stroke requires immediate medical attention and can be life-threatening. Heat exhaustion symptoms include dizziness, thirst, heavy sweating, nausea, and weakness. Heat stroke symptoms include lack of sweat, confusion, dizziness, and loss of consciousness. If you think you're experiencing heat exhaustion, move to a cooler area, loosen clothing, sip cool water, and seek medical attention if symptoms aren't improving. If you suspect someone is experiencing heat stroke, call 911, move the person to a cooler area, loosen clothing, and remove extra layers and cool them with water or ice. The City of Columbia has cooling centers as well. The centers are as follows: City Hall, Columbia Boone County Public Health and Human Services, Salvation Army, Salvation Army Harbor House, Columbia Public Library, and the Ark. These centers are open as cooling centers during business hours. Please check the hours before coming in. Thanks for listening. Tune in next week for another health tip.
1: This is Bird Note. Former Washington Governor Jay Inslee made the fight against climate change a major priority during his three terms in office. He passed laws that cap greenhouse emissions, promote clean energy, and align state policies with global climate goals. Inslee says his love of birds is one of the motivations for his efforts.
2: Birdsong to me is just such a rich part of my daily life. It just perks me up. There are many threats to our birds where we're, you know, maybe one out of eight species are in real trouble worldwide. Obviously, habitat loss is significant, but climate change is the ultimate destroyer of worlds, including in bird life.
1: Inslee believes everyone has a reason to want to protect the environment.
2: You may want to have snow in the mountains to ski on. You may want to have air to breathe in August so that forest fire doesn't smoke your kids. So there's many reasons, but one of the principal ones for me is to keep birds in my life. You know, when I hear the red-winged blackbirds, you know, they're whistling, and I think they're whistling to say, get off your duff and go fight against climate change, partner. So they keep me inspired.
1: Learn more about the difference you can make for birds at birdnote.org. I'm Joni Franklin.

0: I'm Dr. Anthony Lizerwitz, and this is Climate Connections. Over time, many coastal cities have developed their shorelines and built seawalls to protect them from erosion and flooding.
1: So in Boston, for instance, a lot of the coastal areas used to be salt marshes and mudflats. A lot of those edges have been hardened into granite seawalls.
0: But Joe Christo of the nonprofit Boston Harbor Now says seawalls are inhospitable to shellfish, snails, and other coastal marine life.
1: A lot of times, they just don't have those sort of nooks and crannies and crevices that really help nurture marine life. And it really hurts the biodiversity of regions where those seawalls exist.
0: So Christo's group is demonstrating a way to reduce the environmental harm of seawalls. They've worked with researchers, the city, and other groups to install living seawall panels at two waterfront sites in Boston. The concrete panels are bolted onto existing seawalls and have crevices that mimic rocky tidal habitats. They were installed almost 2 years ago and are already teeming with plants and animals.
1: Seaweed and mussels, oysters, snails, and different types of fish also being present in the water near the seawalls as well, so it's pretty exciting stuff.
0: Climate Connections is produced by the Yale Center for Environmental Communication. To learn more about climate change, visit climateconnections.org.

0: org.
1: Some believe Elvis liked a little Nashville studio so much that he never left. You're on the Soundbeat. You're listening to I Was the One, the B-side to Elvis's first RCA single, Heartbreak Hotel. He recorded the songs at Nashville's RCA studio months earlier, and while it was later converted to a TV studio, some claim Elvis never, well, left the building.
2: Was the one who told her to cry when she wants you under a spell.
1: Legend has it, whenever Presley's name was mentioned, lights would blow out, and unexplained noises would respond, sometimes over the PA system. The next time you see Elvis's ghost, you can let everyone know. The King has his own iPhone app, with a special built-in feature for logging Elvis sightings. Yeah, there's an app for that.

0: 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Thank you. Thank you very much. 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I'm Brett Barry.
1: Funding for Think comes from Interabang Books.
2: We all believe that we only believe what is true. So for a moment, put yourself in the place of someone who grew up without his father because his dad was murdered back in 1987 when he was just a kid. The legal proceedings that put Benjamin Spencer in prison for that murder couldn't bring Jeffrey Young back to Jay Young or his siblings. But for more than 30 years, they could find some comfort knowing their father's killer had been brought to justice. Except Ben Spencer had nothing to do with it. He was finally exonerated a few years ago. But as Spencer and his supporters celebrated his release from prison, Jay Young felt his whole world turn upside down. From KERA in Dallas, this is Think. I'm Chris Boyd. Journalist Barbara Bradley Haggerty covered the case for years, wrote a book about Ben Spencer's fight to get the criminal legal system to acknowledge that he was innocent. Bringing Ben Home was published in 2024. 3 years earlier, Jay Young had made it clear he was deeply troubled by the exoneration and whatever role Barbara Bradley Haggerty's reporting had played in clearing Ben Spencer's name. But Young sent her a text when the book came out, and he didn't sound angry at all. The story is complicated, so let's bring Barbara in now to talk about it. She is a contributing writer to The Atlantic, where you can read her story, The Other Victims of a Wrongful Conviction. Barb, welcome back to Think.
3: Oh, it's great to be here. Thank you, Chris.
2: You have been covering this story for nearly a decade. Is it fair to say, though, that this turned into something far beyond a typical reporting project for you?
3: Absolutely. I worked for NPR for nearly 19 years. I've done hundreds and hundreds of stories. And I have to say, I've never reported on a story like this. When Jay sent that text that seemed conciliatory to me, it was a surprise because Jay hadn't been very happy with my reporting to date because I thought that Ben was innocent. What happened, though, was when I read that, I thought, there's been quite an emotional distance that he has traveled since his angry text 3 years earlier and this particular text in 2024. And it made me really curious, not to write a story about it, but it made me curious what has happened in those 3 years to Jay Young such that he seems kind of open to the idea that Ben Spencer might be innocent. So I was curious and I just began talking with him on a regular basis.
2: Even nearly 40 years after the fact, the murder of a 33-year-old father of three kids is no less horrifying than the day it happened. What do listeners need to know about Jeffrey Young and about the attack that took him away from his family?
3: So on March 22nd, 1987, Jeffrey Young was working on a Sunday night late at his office, and we don't know exactly what happened because there weren't cameras or anything like that, but it appears that two men came and as he was coming out the door of his office, attacked him, broke his skull, hit him five times and broke his skull in five places, put him in the trunk of his car, drove over to West Dallas, which was a poor neighborhood. And there he managed to get out of his car and a crowd surrounded him. The perpetrators looked in the rearview mirror and saw that, oh my gosh, he's gotten out, parked their car in an alley and ran away. Jeffrey Young died at 3:05 that morning. What happened next was that several people, three neighbors and a jailhouse informant, all were incentivized. And they all said that Ben Spencer had committed this crime. They saw him. The three neighbors said they saw him running away from the car. They were hoping to get a $25,000 reward, which was a lot of money in 1987. The jailhouse informant wanted a lighter sentence, was facing 25 years, walked out in 16 months. But they focused on Ben, and there was not a lot of investigation otherwise. I mean, they didn't look into a more plausible suspect. So Ben got life in prison. In 1988, he got life in prison, and he was never, ever going to get out. And for Jay Young, that was, you know, that was justice. for Ben Spencer and his family, it was injustice.
2: This story is first and foremost an example of how the legal system can and does make mistakes and how consequential those mistakes can be. It's also a reminder that the stories we tell and how we tell them are consequential as well. You were focused on the injustice that Ben Spencer had suffered to the exclusion of really exploring how exoneration might affect Jay Young and his family.
3: Yeah, that's absolutely right. You know, when the system gets it wrong and they convict an innocent person, they create two sets of victims. Obviously, Ben Spencer, the man in prison who shouldn't be, but then the Young family, because they would, the person who killed Jeffrey Young would never be caught. As it turns out, he's never going to be caught. And, you know, as I thought about this after reading Jay's text, I realized that I had kind of failed the Young family. That, yes, I had given both sides of the story or whatever, as journalists try to do. They try to give on the one side this, on the other hand that. But I had not really stood in the shoes of Jay Young as a 12-year-old who was on vacation. And when he comes home from vacation, he finds his dad is dead. And then for the next 30-odd years, people tell him, yes, the right person is in prison. And so he kind of is trusting the system. And then suddenly they go, oh, whoops, sorry, just kidding. Ben Spencer isn't actually guilty. Yeah, we're going to let him out of prison now. So what I realized is I had failed them by not really taking into account the emotional trauma, the emotional prison that Jay Young had been in all this time. And the reason I wrote this article is I wanted to rectify that.
2: Okay, the typical format of this show is one-on-one conversations. Ordinarily, we would spend the whole hour talking with Barbara. She's great to interview. But because this show is taped in Dallas, where both Ben Spencer and Jay Young still live, Barbara actually suggested that rather than just her talking about them, we should also talk to them. Both gentlemen have kindly agreed to be here with us, and we will pick up here first with Jay. I'm really sorry for your loss. How do you think it shaped the rest of your childhood?
4: Well, I've been asked that question numerous times. First, thanks for having me. It's hard to answer because I don't know what would have been, how it would have been if he wasn't taken. You know, but all I know is loss, and that's shaped me in different ways. You know, I could be thinking of random things or look into things. They're so minute, or even like with work, and I could overanalyze them. Or what I've learned, though, through the years is that my trust with most people was one of my biggest challenges. What people would tell me, except for like a math equation, mm-hmm. would be, I would always question it.
2: Yeah.
4: And over the years, that kind of just made me, I don't want to say the word, I guess I'm going to say it, crazy in a sense, not crazy, but it was just too much, if that makes sense.
2: Mm-hmm.
4: So there caused issues, you know, sibling issues, obviously. But that's kind of normal anyway. But, you know, internally in the family, there were times where, you know, people had different opinions or would ask questions and it would just cause problems. Or, you know, and you mentioned I was 12. Yes, I was. I felt it did make me sort of miss my teen years,
2: yeah.
4: in a sense, because I was the oldest man in the house. And, you know, that did cause some internal problems, like, you're not my dad, don't tell me what to do, you know, different things like that. But, and I'm not saying anything negative about them. I just want to get that clear.
2: No, I get it.
4: I want them to, if they hear this, mm-hmm. I want them to know. But my trust was very it was very difficult for me to trust people. And if they did do something that made me lose their trust, it was very hard to get it back. And that hurt me in the long run. And it took me decades to understand that.
2: You were just a kid when all this happened. Did you early in life have any reason to doubt that what the prosecutors and the jury decided was true was true?
4: Well, at first, you know, first I was supposed to be there, and it was a last minute change of plans. And so the first things I was thinking more was, oh my gosh, that could have been me.
2: You were supposed to be with your dad.
4: Yes. Okay. I was supposed to. And there was a last minute change in plans. But so at first I remember that's what I was thinking about most, you know, like how that's just strange. Right. And then they I don't want to say they sheltered us from like the legal discussions. You know, we could hear the conversations, or I would sit in the room and listen, or sit by outside the door and listen. And I wasn't a part of many conversations, like phone calls with lawyers or anything. But it did seem that it went really fast.
2: Mm-hmm.
4: And so at one hand, it was like, wow, that was great. They have somebody, the eyewitnesses, you know, they were for sure, you know, because, you know, I know eyewitnesses that, sometimes they can't be, obviously, in our situation, aren't always as reliable. But I was more thinking of my dad would want me to be happy. My dad would want me to move on. He wouldn't want me to, you know, let this define me or ruin my life. And it was just a hard, looking back, it was just, this is going to sound silly, but I was kind of, when I look back, I'm like, man, because I have a 15-year-old son. And when he was 12, I was like, gosh, you know, I was thinking these things.
2: Mm-hmm.
4: And I remember the morning after we found out, me and my mom and brother and sister were all laying in bed, the same bed. And when we started waking up, you could start hearing sniffles and there was confusion. And I just remember, I remember I had my hands out and I just said, we're going to get through this. And I don't know where that came from. And, but even to back up a little more, it was like, it's like I was being prepared for this to happen, because the Christmas before this happened, my dad and I went on a walk. And, when I look back, it was just random stuff. Right. And the conversation about death and love came up, and I asked my dad, if anything ever happens to mom, would you get remarried? And he goes, absolutely. And I looked at him all crazy because I was sixth grade. And he goes, no. He goes, your mom loves me that much that she would want me to get remarried. And to me, that taught me what love was early on, right? And and then, you know, after we found out that he had died, I remember hearing those things. And I was like, I can't believe I just heard this a couple months ago, you know? And, so I think early on that did help me a little bit. Obviously there's a shock with things. We didn't go back to our home for a little bit. I don't remember exactly how much time. So we stayed at my mom's parents, my grandparents for a while. And yeah, it was just early on. It was, I don't think it really has anything to do with my age. I think it just has to do with just the shock of, and then going home and then seeing things and having people talk to you about it. And it there's just a lot. So
2: that's Jay Young. He was 12 years old when his father was killed. We're also talking, and we'll hear from in just a moment, Benjamin Spencer, who was wrongly convicted and incarcerated for 34 years for the murder of Jay Young's father. Journalist Barbara Bradley Haggerty is here as well. She's been reporting on this story since 2017. We'll be back in a minute. This is Think. I'm Chris Boyd.

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0: You're listening to Think. I'm Chris Boyd. Today we're talking about a complicated story of wrongful conviction and trust and journalism and the way we tell stories. My guests are Barbara Bradley Haggerty, a contributing writer to The Atlantic, who has been reporting on the story that we're talking about today since 2017. Jay Young is here. He's the son of Jeffrey Young, who was murdered in Dallas in 1987. And Benjamin Spencer is here. He was wrongly convicted of killing Jeffrey Young, later exonerated after 34 years behind bars. Ben, your waking nightmare started just a few days after the Young families. Had you even heard about this case before police stopped you and wanted to question you?
1: Just briefly, yes.
0: Okay. You had nothing to do with this. You were 22 years old, recently married, had a little baby on the way. It seems like your life was in pretty good shape. Did you just assume initially, like, clearly I have an alibi, somebody can put me across town, I'm not the guy, this will be straightened out?
1: Right. I mean, of course, from day one, I just knew that the truth would eventually prevail and that I would be let go and set free.
0: And then it just kept happening that everybody kept assuming that you were guilty.
1: Right.
0: I mean, there's a certain amount of like self-control that you have to have, presumably, every time you're questioned by people who've already decided it's you.
1: Right.
0: Where did that control come from?
1: Just the reality that I knew the truth about the subject. And despite what people thought or felt, it didn't change the fact that I was innocent. You know, people could believe that I was responsible for all the things that I was being accused of, but the reality was I knew that I wasn't. And so that's where my strength and my values lie.
0: Did you ever feel like you were being gaslit? Like, was there part of you that thought, is there something that I don't remember? I mean, I can't imagine how bizarre it is to have everyone else believe this thing that you know is not true.
1: It's interesting that you should say that, because in reality, even when you're innocent of an offense, you find yourself questioning yourself. Is it possible that somehow I did something that I don't remember, or somehow I was involved and I just don't remember? But thinking back and you say, well, I know what I did that day, so when could I have done it? You know, if you know, because I know I can account for the hours that I was awake. So when would I have the opportunity to do this? And so you kind of reassure yourself that you're not the person that you're no way involved or responsible for what they're accusing you of. Yeah.
0: Did your friends and family stick by you and know that this could not have been something you did?
1: Yes.
0: Was there ever part of you that was afraid that wouldn't happen?
1: No.
0: Really?
1: Right. Because my family knows me, and they know how I am toward things. I mean, I kid and play and stuff like that, but when things are serious, then I'm serious, and I get serious, and when I'm telling the truth, they know when I'm telling the truth. And so they, in knowing the truth, they're going to stick beside you. Yeah.
0: You and I think you're remarried now, but you and your wife divorced at some point. What was that about?
1: Well, my situation was this. I was convicted of a crime that I didn't commit, and I was sentenced to life. And with the life sentence, I had to do at least 20 years before I would ever be eligible for parole. And so my marriage was fresh when I was arrested. I had only been married 2 months. My wife was 7 months pregnant at the time when I was arrested. And so in 1989, my conviction was, the appeals court affirmed the conviction. So I knew I had a fight before me, and I didn't know how long that fight was going to take. And I didn't think it was fair to my wife, Deborah, to, you know, confine her within this relationship, because I couldn't be a husband. I couldn't provide. I couldn't do anything for her. So I just didn't think it was fair for her. I felt that, you know, I loved her enough to want her to be happy. So I encouraged her to go on with her life.
0: Jay, no conviction, right or wrong, could bring your father back. I do have to wonder, though, if there was part of you that was like, good, someone is being punished for this thing that has ruined my life as I knew it.
2: I mean, of course, you know, and, you know, we grow up and we trust the police and we know it's not a perfect system. But I think as a society, we kind of have to just to have a decent life and drive down the street and everything's normal, you know. Sure, no one's perfect. Nothing's perfect. We're all sinners. And it was good to know the kind of nightmare that goes with it. And I've said this before is, you know, for the longest time, Ben was the face of evil to me. When I thought of evil, I would think of his face. I mean, not that I wanted to ever do anything to him or, you know, and I did wrestle with, you know, people can change and people can, you know, admit their faults and could be, I can't think of the word, but, you know, be redeemed, I guess, is the way to say it. And
0: excuse me for interrupting. Did you want him to say, when you thought he was guilty, did you want him to say, I am guilty?
2: Of course. I wanted somebody to.
0: Yeah.
2: And just the way things played out, you know, and you're kind of, I guess all of us or most of us, and I can only speak for myself, is when a crime like that's committed and you're told that somebody's done it, that's where you go and you try to move on with your life. And that's what happened. And I'm sure we've all heard this throughout our lives that, you know, nobody's guilty in prison. People say that, you know, and a lot of people fight to get out. And I remember later on when I started hearing about his discussions with Centurion Ministries, at first I was like, of course, he just wants to get out, that, you know, whatever. And it's probably so long that they're not going to really pay much attention and he's probably going to get out. That's kind of how I was thinking. And, but then years kept going and he was fighting it. And it just kind of, I was, you know, in my head, I'm like, well, if someone did something, why don't you just admit to it?
0: Mm-hmm.
2: Right.
0: Ben, what about that? You know, what Jay just said that, you know, everybody in prison is going to say, I didn't do it. I mean, you actually didn't do it. Mm-hmm. Surely you had people that you became friendly with and cared about mm-hmm. that, you know, denied their crimes. I don't know how many of them you believed and how many of them you didn't, but you knew that your story, that as you told it, was true.
1: Right. Yes, indeed. Of course, I can say this honestly. I've never encountered anyone who was in prison for a crime who claimed to be innocent, who wasn't actually innocent. Of course, there are guys in there that fight their cases, and generally what they may say about their case is they didn't catch me dead to the right, which means they were responsible, but they didn't catch them
0: mm-hmm.
1: rightly. Most people who say that are innocent, they are. I mean, I've encountered numbers of men on the Cofield unit, all of whom have been exonerated. Johnny Pinchback, Richard Miles, Karaj, Victor Thomas, Christopher Scott. I mean, we were all on the same unit together. We all congregated and talked amongst ourselves, you know. I mean, we was each other's hope because we were all on this mission to prove our innocence. And there are some guys who are still in who have stated that they're innocent. And that's unfortunate, but yeah.
0: Barbara, many journalists are contacted by or about people who say they've been wrongly convicted. What was it about Ben Spencer's story that made you think this is worth a look? Because you can't respond to every contact you get about a case like this.
3: Right. It was Jim McCluskey, whom I trust enormously. Jim McCluskey started Centurion Ministries, and he's really considered the father of the modern innocence movement. He was getting innocent people out of prison 10 years before the Innocence Project was even thought of, right? So he's the guy. I trust him. He firmly believed that Ben was innocent. In fact, he had done some investigating in the early 2000s and found evidence that no one could have identified Ben on that cloudy night, you know, running away at 10 o'clock at night, whatever. He found real holes in the witness's story, that kind of thing. And he actually got the case before a judge in 2007, an evidentiary hearing to kind of let's listen to this. Let's look at this new evidence. And this judge, Judge Magnus, ruled that Ben should get a new trial because he was actually innocent.
0: You're not from Dallas. You moved here for some time to start investigating this.
3: You're right. And so Jim McCluskey he really produced a lot of evidence. What was really, really interesting is when I began investigating with this private investigator named Daryl Parker, the two of us went all over Dallas. And we actually, it's amazing. You can find witnesses 30 years after the crime. This is like 2017. And we found, you know, the jailhouse informant, and he recanted. We found one of the witnesses, and he recanted, took a polygraph, you know, all of this stuff. One of the witnesses was dead, so we couldn't interview him. Another one wouldn't give us an interview. We found a new alibi witness. It was amazing what you could get if you just kind of scratch the surface and don't make the assumptions that the police made 30 years earlier. They had tunnel vision. It was Ben, when actually there was a more viable suspect. And so when Jim McCluskey told me about his research, I thought, you know what, I've got to do this. And the thing that sold the story both to The Atlantic and to NPR was this: can you prove your innocence without DNA? Because everyone thing pointed to his innocence, but there was no DNA in the case. So what about all these people in prison who are innocent, who have no DNA in their cases? And that's kind of why I wanted to do this story. Can you prove your innocence without this, you know, wonderful tool called DNA? And it worked.
0: My guests are journalist Barbara Bradley Haggerty, who's been reporting on the story we're talking about since 2017. Also, Benjamin Spencer, who was wrongly convicted and incarcerated for 34 years for the murder of Jeffrey Young in 1987, later exonerated. And Jay Young, who was 12 years old when his father was killed. This is Think. I'm Chris Boyd. Jay and Ben, I think of the two of you before you knew each other really at all, except based on, you know, the facts of your lives, as being on like the opposite sides of this tug of war of hope and desire. And, you know, to your point earlier, Jay, of trust. I mean, how much did either of you think about what life might be like for the other? I think, Ben, you've said you actually thought about the Young family pretty often because whoever did this murder was never caught.
1: Right. And yes, I often thought of them because the reality is, I mean, I was on this journey of a spiritual awakening. And the reality was I knew the truth about the situation. And more than anything, I hoped and prayed that one day that they could come to accept the truth that I was actually innocent. Whether they ever got out of prison or not, that became secondarily. They were not knowledgeable of the fact that the wrong person was in prison, but at the same time, I felt that they could die hating or being bitter toward me for no just cause.
0: And Jay, you might have if the truth hadn't come out. You thought you had the truth.
2: Yes, we did. Yes. And then I was just trying to think when I started questioning things. I think it was when I went off to college. This is when my struggles really started. But I started questioning, you know, what if it wasn't him? And I didn't talk to anybody about this. And that's probably what springboarded my depression, because I just kept it in. And you know, I used to want to meet him because I've always felt like and been told that I can get a pretty good read off people when I go. I'm more of an observer than I am a talker. Mm-hmm. And I think going through this with my dad being murdered, I've had to try to understand who people are And I've learned, sure, am I wrong? Of course. But, you know, what I was thinking about when Ben was just talking is I was thinking of the things that I was told during the trial. And, you know, it's human nature is we're told something and then we go meet somebody and we look at them in the bad light instead of giving them the benefit of doubt. And I have to disclaim this. This is not saying anything bad about anybody that ever told me anything, you know. But in a sense, you know, and I'm not one for sympathy, but Ben and I both, we both got told a bunch of wrong stuff. And we probably framed our opinions based on what we were told without just finding out. Reason I bring that up is when I got older, I started to want to find out for myself. I wanted to not reinvestigate what happened, but just kind of see how the things happened, how just in it, you know, why did it happen so quickly? Why were there multiple cases? Why didn't he just admit it? Right. Just different things like that. And those were the things that I would think of for years. And maybe I'm answering a former question you had, like, how would things have been different? But that's just where my mind always was. And on the outside, oh, I'm happy. Nobody knows. I'm not going to talk about it. I would never say my dad was murdered because I know how that's like a bad word. Mm-hmm. You mean, it's a very uncomfortable word for both parties that are in that conversation. But, you know, and time passes and sometimes the truth comes out later, obviously. And so me thinking of Ben back then was, you know, I just wanted to talk with him kind of. And why is he fighting this? So why is he still, you know, just questioning that, not from a negative sense, like he's fighting this. You know, and a lot of times, like I said earlier, is a lot of people say they didn't do it, right? And they're lying. So from a peace standpoint, you kind of have to take the shortcut and just say, okay, that happened. And he did it.
0: My guests are Jay Young, who was 12 years old when his father was killed, Ben Spencer, who was wrongly convicted of that murder and incarcerated for 34 years before being incarcerated, and journalist Barbara Bradley Haggerty, who's been reporting on this story since 2017. We'll be back in just a minute.
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0: You're listening to Think. I'm Chris Boyd. Today we're talking about a pretty extraordinary story. Jay Young was 12 years old when his father was killed in 1987. Benjamin Spencer was wrongly convicted of that murder, later exonerated. Journalist Barbara Bradley Haggerty has been reporting on this story since 2017. So I hate to fast forward over these extraordinary years in both of your lives, but the exoneration happened. This is a very exciting, surely, moment for you, Ben, for all the people who had fought for your innocence, for your loved ones. But I wonder if almost upon release, you have to grieve for and grapple with those lost years in a way that when you were in prison and fighting for your freedom and declaring your innocence, you could almost distract yourself from.
1: On March 12th, 2021, when I was released, actually, I wasn't supposed to be released that day, but surprisingly, the judge held a hearing and released me on a PR bond. And they kind of rushed me to a cell, made me get all my property, and rushed me out and told me that my family had brought some clothes for me. And they told me to go in this room and discard the jail clothes that I had on and put on the clothes that my family had brought me. And so I'm putting on the clothes that my family brought me and putting the jail clothes in this bag that they gave me. And then I walk out this door, and in reality, it was just like I woke up out of a bad dream or out of a coma. And it was like the 34 years I had done in prison had just kind of went away, you know, like I just didn't think about it, forgot that it had happened, and I just kind of walked back into my life. It was, again, the strangest thing, like walking out of a coma or waking up out of a coma or a bad dream. Yeah.
0: Jay, what did it take for you to accept that the exoneration was the right thing?
2: Back around 2021, I had just, so I drank too much, right, part of my depression, and in December is when I decided to come to be sober, and so I'm learning how to live sober basically for a few months, and changed a lot of things in my life. And so then a couple months into it, we knew if he would leave, we knew if somebody would come visit him, except for family. And it started out with just regular mail, then it turned into emails, and you kind of just get numb of that, right? And every once in a while you'd look, but you're just kind of like, why? You know, why do this? And we knew he was fighting to get out. And so we would go to parole hearings. But around that time, you know, I started jumping into my faith. And I'm not going to get into a big discussion about that. That's a whole nother thing. But I started to just look at things differently. But what I'm getting at is that the city officials that were on our side, because it's in the same office with two different sides,
0: right,
2: and which is strange to me, but I get it. They just didn't really tell us anything. And I know it was COVID time back then, and we had no idea that he was going to get let out. The part of the DA's office that we were talking to saying it's not going to ever happen, right? So then I'm just working on my computer, my laptop one day, and I worked at home, and all of a sudden this random text comes through. And this is before all this spam text craze that we all deal with now. And I just got this text, and we used to get messages like, do you want to know who the real killer is? Just weird stuff like that. And I get this message that says, what do you think about Ben getting out? And it was a longer text, and I had probably saved it somewhere. And I just remember going, what is this? You know? And so we didn't even get told that he was going to get let out. That's kind of the point I'm getting at. Mm-hmm. And obviously that brought back some emotions. It also brought back, well, he's never going back in. Different things, and you just kind of have to accept it.
0: Was this when you texted Barb and said, I hope you're happy?
2: I don't know. Was it?
3: Yes, it was. It was right at that time.
2: Yeah, and I remember talking to the DA before the, because you're asking about the exoneration. Before, the week before the exoneration, we still didn't know. Mm-hmm. We went in and they're like, well, we're going to exonerate him next week. And I'm like, okay, you know, how long have you known this? It's, this isn't like a, well, we told you. We told you. And I was like, no, you haven't told any of us. I've told Barb different things. I was always careful about telling her what I thought as far as that's concerned. I told her about everything else. And Barb did a great job with presenting to me different facts, and I questioned them, and then I just came to believe. So I'm also a type of person that goes by feel. Mm-hmm. I trust my instincts, and I just, when I started tipping toward the fact that he didn't do it, I could just feel more peace in my life, and at that moment, I kind of just, it kind of was like a snowball, if that makes sense. Mm-hmm. And, you know, if you're asking when I officially thought that he didn't do it, it was honestly when me and him shook hands for the first time.
0: Okay. So let me interrupt you right there. How did you decide to meet? How terrifying was this for both of you? Or maybe terrifying is not the word, but anxiety producing, because there had to be a lot of big feelings in that room.
2: Well, the way it happened, it was such a, you could only, God could have only planned that. Let's just be blunt and say that. And and I don't want to say that was, that locked it up. When I was at the exoneration, I was very sure, you know, and I wouldn't have gone. Everybody was so nice to me. You know, people didn't really want to talk to me, but I could tell people were looking at me and all these things. But I didn't feel uncomfortable. Part of me, you know, when Ben said his lovely words, part of me was saying, well, of course he's going to say that. But mm-hmm. then the other part of me is like, he didn't have to say that. And then later on, I found out that wasn't a prepared speech by his legal team. That made things even better.
0: Made you more inclined to trust that?
2: Well, it just showed his side of who he is as a human. Mm-hmm. And up to this point, when we met, to answer your question, I wasn't as anxious. And part of it probably was because we were at my church. I was in my backyard. But I was excited, you know? There was some anxiety, of course. I was anxious to come in here. But at that time in my life, I was following any doors that were opened, mm-hmm. that God would open. And it was a new way of thinking for me.
0: It was, if I understand, Ben, it was a little bit of a coincidence that there was a mutual contact that the two of you had that was able to set this meeting up.
1: Right. So I mentioned earlier, I didn't mention him, Charles Chapman. He was also on Cofield. He's an exoneree. And in fact, when I had came back on bench warrant in 2007, he had came to visit me in the county jail. And we kind of discussed. So Charles goes to church where Jay goes to church. And so he calls me up one day and he said, hey, man, you know, I'm not pushing you or anything. You know, in fact, I don't think it's such a good idea, but, you know, I just want you to know that, you know, I met Jay Young and, you know, and he asked me, would I like to meet him? I said, well, of course I'd like to meet him. And he said, well, I just don't think it's a good idea, but, you know, he said he would like to meet you and, you know, I'm not pushing you to do it, but, you know, I just want you to know. And I was like, yeah, let's make it happen. And of course we had planned to like I had told Charles, I would like someone else to be there, like someone that Jay would be comfortable with, mm-hmm. like the pastor who had introduced Jay to Charles Chapman. So I want him to be present. And for some reason, we could never get them at church the same time. And so one day I just told Charles, I'm just going to show up. And I did. And Jay was there and the pastor was there. And the pastor seen me and he was like, well, let me go find Jay. And next thing I know, Jay walks up and we just kind of shake hands and hug and embrace and the rest is history.
2: So the way that Charles encounter happened around the time the book that Barb wrote was released. I was going through some struggles, and I was getting to know my pastors, and I had connected with one of them very well because I'm a greeter every Sunday, every other Sunday, and he's a communications pastor. We were having breakfast one day and just talking about things, and I'm asking him how to grow in my faith and different things. And I said, oh, by the way, a book that came out was about the father, the person who's in prison for killing my dad. And he was like, oh my God, you know, the whole part of that. And then he goes, oh, you know what? I met a guy who works with exonerees. Would you want to meet him? And this is like when we're getting up from paying our tab. And I was like, yeah, sure. No big deal. You know, didn't think anything like this was going to happen. And a couple weeks later, I get a text from him when I'm cleaning up or doing whatever the greeter duties are. And I get this text. He goes, he's here. And I was like, what is he talking about? You know, I had no idea that he was talking about the exoneration guy. So then I leave. A few minutes later, I walk in the lobby and I see him talking to this guy. And I was just kind of like, this is not, something's weird. Something not bad weird, just kind of something's strange.
0: Yeah.
2: So I walk up to him. He's talking to Charles, and I had never met Charles or even seen Charles, and started talking. And I don't even know how it happened, but I heard him say, yeah, you know Ben Spencer. And I was like, excuse me? You know?
0: Mm-hmm.
2: Like, wait, what? And then he goes, are you Jeff Young's son? And I was like, who are you? You know? And then I was like, yeah. He goes, well, I know Ben. We've been praying for you for some time now. And I was just like, what is going on? And not like in a freaked out way, just kind of like probably shocked. And I talked to the pastor, his name's Dustin. And he was like, if you've asked me if you know when God's talking to you, how do you know? He goes, everybody in the lobby can hear him talking to you right now. And I was so excited. I had like chill. It still gives me chills to think about it because we live in one of the biggest cities on the planet, really. And the chances that Charles, who actually lives probably within a mile from me, goes to the same church that I go to, you couldn't plan that. You couldn't write that story.
0: My guests are journalist Barbara Bradley Haggerty, who's been reporting on the story we're talking about since 2017. Also, Benjamin Spencer, who was wrongly convicted and incarcerated for 34 years for the murder of Jeffrey Young in 1987, later exonerated. And Jay Young, who was 12 years old when his father was killed. This is Think. I'm Chris Boyd. We're about to run out of time here, which is terrible because I could talk to all three of you for another 3 hours. Do you consider... the three of you, do you all think of yourselves as friends at this point or something different than acquaintances?
1: Indeed.
2: Absolutely.
3: Yes. Absolutely. Yeah.
0: Barb, how did this story change the way you've been doing this work for decades? How did this story change the way you work?
3: Well, I've always had this view that everyone has a reason to believe what they believe. And so the whole idea of journalism is to understand that and see what motivates people. So that didn't change. I think what's changed for me is not so much how I work, but my view of the possible when it comes to reconciliation. I mean, these two men are now really good friends. We haven't even, dived into how good friends they are. But if you look at the facts on the ground, what you see are two people who are really, really different, black and white, businessman and ex-con, middle class and poor, one man serving time for another man's father's murder. I mean, it's hard to get further apart than those people are, these two people are. And yet what they've done is they've managed to step back and step into each other's shoes and to look at life from the other person's perspective. So I think what's happened is I've gotten a sense of optimism and hope from this story that I've actually never had before. No other story has affected me the way this one has. And it's really been, you know, it's been a privilege.
0: Barbara Bradley Haggerty is a contributing writer to The Atlantic. Ben Spencer was exonerated of a murder he did not commit, the killing of Jeffrey Young. Jay Young is the son of Jeff Young. You can read all their stories in Barbara's article for The Atlantic, The Other Victims of a Wrongful Conviction. It has been such an honor to talk to all three of you. Thank you for making the time.
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0: 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Again, I'm Chris Boyd. Thanks for listening. Have a great day.

0: KOPN invites you to a special community radio fundraiser at Cafe Berlin on Monday, August 31st at 6 p.m. We will host a screening of Cardinal Valley, a restoration story, followed by a Q&A with the film's director, Meredith Ludwig. This 30-minute documentary tells the story of how land that was once destroyed by lead and zinc mining in Webb City, Missouri, is now being restored through a municipal compost program. We'll also have live music from the Stoplight Flyers, following the film. 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
2: Britain observes its first Remembrance Day for victims and survivors of terrorism. They say the pain never fades.
3: You go from a normal life into, within seconds, into emotional freefall.
2: I'm Carolyn Beeler. A new documentary focuses on three American doctors volunteering in Gaza as war rages.
4: If it meant making the life of a single child in Gaza just a little bit better, it's absolutely worth the risk.
2: In Bangladesh, shipbreaking is deadly, yet people still do the job.
5: Everyone knows about this, but these people don't have any other work.
2: A French university is welcoming U.S.

0: national security interests. Before he died last month, her late brother Lindsey had long been one of the Senate's most aggressive hawks. Her Republican primary runoff opponent, far-right Representative Ralph Norman, says her response shows she's unqualified. Former Democratic Congresswoman Mary Peltola and incumbent Republican Dan Sullivan are two of the top four candidates advancing from Alaska's Senate primary. Peltola says administration budget cuts have hit Alaska hard.
1: It was Doge mowing down Alaskan federal employees. The federal government is half of our economy, and so much of that are federal employees.
0: Third on the ballot will likely be a retired teacher, also named Dan Sullivan. He's accused of running to confuse voters, but says he's in the race because he hates what the other Dan Sullivan has done in their name. Wyoming Congresswoman Harriet Hageman won the Republican nomination to replace retiring Senator Cynthia Loomis. Hageman will face Democrat James Byrd in Ruby Red, Wyoming. California's special election to replace former Congressman Eric Swalwell remains a squeaker. State Senator Aisha Wahab holds a narrow lead over former Dublin Mayor Melissa Hernandez, but no matter who wins, they seem headed for a November rematch. Swalwell resigned after sexual assault allegations. A group called Median Strategies is drawing charges of misinformation after touting bogus polls in California, Wisconsin, and Nevada, then admitting it made them up, supposedly to see how quickly the lies spread. Los Angeles Mayor Karen Bass reposted one that showed her ahead. A federal judge is blocking administration changes to a teen pregnancy prevention program, saying the White House can't impose new conditions on grants approved by Congress. The new rules emphasized abstinence and scaled back contraception education. Summer crowds are straining national parks already dealing with administration staff cuts and a $24 billion deferred maintenance backlog. Michael Childers at Colorado State University says it's changing the experience.
2: When you're at an overlook or in the valley or on a trail and it's so crowded that you can't hear yourself think, that you might as well be in Times Square.
0: President Donald Trump says he plans to meet North Korean leader Kim Jong-un this year, but offered no details. Trump recently scaled back joint military exercises with South Korea. North Korea says it still views the U.S. as hostile. I'm Joe Ullery for Pacifica Network and Public News Service. 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
3: You're listening to the American Democracy Minute, keeping your government by and for the people. President Trump again recently condemned mail-in voting, used by an estimated 30% of Americans in the 2024 election, as inherently corrupt. Yet the president voted by mail August 13th in Florida's state primary, the fifth time since 2017 he's used mail-in voting. Trump has disparaged mail-in ballots, particularly universal mail-in ballots, to cast doubt on the 2020 election results and perpetuate conspiracy theories among his followers. To be clear, election officials and the courts have found no evidence of widespread mail-in or other voter fraud anywhere in the United States. In addition to the August 18th Florida primary, Newsweek reports the president voted by mail in the March 2026 Florida special election, the 2020 Florida primary, in the 2018 New York State midterm, and the 2017 New York City mayoral election. The president told a Memphis roundtable on crime and public safety in March, "I call it mail-in cheating, and we've got to do something about it all," unquote. That something includes his March executive order on elections and the Save America Act, both containing provisions severely restricting mail-in voting. Those provisions would end universal mail-in voting in eight states and disenfranchise far more eligible voters than prevent illegal ones. We've linked to more reporting at AmericanDemocracyMinute.org. I'm Brian Beal.

This is The World. I'm Carolyn Beeler. Thank you for joining us. Tomorrow, Britain holds its first National Day recognizing victims and survivors of terrorism. More than 300 survivors are set to participate in the event in central London. The organizers say the day is about acknowledging the lifelong trauma many people experience after a terrorist attack. It comes as the UK's terrorism threat level remains at severe.

0: The World's Europe correspondent, Orla Berry, has more.
1: Feagan Murray didn't know her son Martin was at an Ariana Grande concert in Manchester the night a suicide bomber, wearing a black backpack filled with bolts and explosives, entered the arena.
2: I only know who came in my bedroom to check if Martin had texted me or tried to ring me, because he was at the concert with friends and they thankfully all got out safely, but they couldn't find him.
1: It was May of 2017. Martin's friends kept ringing Murray's home that night to see if he had called. At one point, Murray says, she was overwhelmed by a strange feeling.
2: I just had that very physical feeling and I just knew he'd died. I said to my daughter, Martin is dead. And unfortunately, 24 hours later, that was confirmed.
1: The Manchester Arena bombing was the worst terrorist attack Britain had faced in over a decade. 22 people died, some of them children, and hundreds were injured. A public inquiry later found that the attacker, who was born in Manchester, had become radicalised towards violent Islamist extremism. John Saunders, the inquiry's chair, also concluded that the bombing could have been prevented.
3: There was a realistic possibility that actionable intelligence could have been obtained, which might have led to action preventing the attack. The reasons for this missed opportunity included a failure by the security service, in my view, to act swiftly enough.
1: So many people were affected by the Manchester attack, Feagan Murray says, that it was a long time before she or her family received any sort of psychological support.
2: When this sort of thing happens to you as a family, you go from a normal life into, within seconds, into emotional and psychological freefall. You are completely and utterly lost, out of your comfort zone. You don't know what to do. You can't think straight. And the help you need is instant. And it just wasn't there.
1: Tomorrow's Remembrance Day should remind people of the pain many survivors are still going through, she says. And it should serve as a warning that the threat of terrorism hasn't gone away.
4: The Home Secretary has confirmed that the Joint Terrorism Analysis Centre has raised the terrorism threat level in the UK from substantial to severe. This means it is now highly likely that a terrorist attack could happen in the UK.
1: In April, Lawrence Taylor, the head of counter-terrorism police, announced that change in Britain's terrorist threat level after a series of anti-Semitic attacks in London.
5: It's not intended to indicate that, you know, you shouldn't go outside because you should be scared of an attack.
1: Jessica White is Director of Terrorism and Conflict Studies at London's Royal United Services Institute.
5: It's intended to make sure that people are being aware of their surroundings, are, you know, reporting things if they're finding suspicious activity, to encourage greater public awareness.
1: White says it isn't just Islamist extremists or far-right agitators that British counter-terrorism police are monitoring. There are also threats coming from state actors like Iran and Russia. Earlier this summer, former UK Prime Minister Keir Starmer said Iran may have played a part in those anti-Semitic attacks in London.
6: We need stronger powers to tackle the malign threat posed by states like Iran, because we know for a fact that they want to harm British Jews.
1: Survivors of terrorist attacks are hoping that Andy Burnham, the new UK Prime Minister, will elevate tomorrow's event by taking part in the ceremony.
7: As much as we as victims have remained very involved, naturally, I think it needs that government buy-in for this to actually be a national day rather than just be a day of, you know, sort of recognition.
1: Travis Frayne from Lancashire was on a university field trip in London in 2017. He was studying history at the time and, along with some classmates, had just visited the Houses of Parliament. As they walked along Westminster Bridge that afternoon, a man in a grey SUV suddenly revved up and sped towards them.
7: Myself and all of my friends were hit by the car. He had mounted the pavement, the terrorists, and he was trying to hit as many people as he possibly could.
1: The attacker, Khalid Massoud, killed 4 people and injured 50 more. Frayne was left with broken bones and shrapnel wounds. Massoud, like the Manchester Arena bomber, was born in Britain. Frayne ditched his plans to become a history teacher and began campaigning for better support for victims of terrorist attacks. Fegan Murray became a campaigner too. Last year, a new law called Martin's Law, named after her son, was introduced in the UK. It requires public venues to be better prepared for a potential terrorist attack.
2: The work I do on Martin's Law is to protect other people. I'm trying to avoid what I have to deal with as a mother. I have my child's ashes on a bookshelf at home.
1: All I can do now, she says, is work towards preventing a tragedy like the Manchester Arena bombing from ever happening again. For The World, I'm Orla Barry.

0: When a ship is too old to operate, it gets torn apart for scrap. People at shipbreaking yards in South Asia do most of that difficult and dangerous work. It's an industry marred by a history of accidents. Last Friday, 9 people died at one of these yards in southern Bangladesh. Bangladeshi journalist Salman Saeed joined me from the capital, Dhaka, and explained what happened to the workers as they began to take apart a ship.
1: So when they were trying to dismantle these metals, suddenly these hydrogen sulfide gas started leaking. They were getting unconscious. Though this factory did have all these green certificates or safety certificates, but still, you know, they had this big accident.
0: Is there blame being laid? I mean, whose fault does this seem to be?
1: So the government has immediately set up an investigation committee and all those things, but the locals are still blaming the breaking yard owners for lack of safety equipments given to the workers.
0: Do these kinds of accidents happen frequently in Bangladesh's shipbreaking yards?
1: So frequently, since last 2 decades, there was over 250 plus workers who have died in this shipbreaking yard. But then again, Bangladesh has also signed Green Yard Convention in Hong Kong in 2025. And then since then, it has reduced in terms of death. In last 1 year, we had like around 84 accidents where 15 people dead and 81 injured. It was reported in the local medias. And then there was a huge gap. We haven't heard any major accidents in the shipbreaking yard until this Friday, 14th August.
0: You have been to similar shipbreaking yards, right?
1: Yeah.
0: What do they look like? Can you describe? They're pretty striking places.
1: I have been to this shipbreaking yard a few times, but it's really tough to get in. There's lots of toxic fuel on the beaches. Even the water is polluted. They will wear these wellies, the workers, and they will be breaking these ships very manually.
0: Rain boots they're wearing?
1: Rain boots, right. So those rain boots, and then they will have some eyeglass protection, some safety helmets, and they'll have these welding machines, so they will literally break it manually. And these metals, sometimes they just drop it from these huge ships. It will just fall on the ground.
0: Mm-hmm.
1: Then they will drag these metal sheets with manual labor. As you know, there is a huge demand for these metal because we in Bangladesh, we don't have any metal mine or anything like that. So 90% of the recycled metals that comes from these shipbreaking yard is either used in the construction sectors of Bangladesh, or some of them are used also in the shipbuilding sector, because Bangladesh has also entered in the shipbuilding sector in the last few years.
0: So can you just describe like where these ships are on land, what it looks like, and how people actually get access to them to work? Like, what does it look like and feel like to be on these docks?
1: So as you know, Bangladesh has one of the longest stretch of beaches in the world, right? So these ships come through this Bay of Bengal, and they come in these beaches. So they're dragged up from the water to the beach side, and then they're docked there. And then they have these, we have the labor salary is very cheap in Bangladesh. So this is what also is a big advantage for the factory owners. So you get cheap laborers, and because of the economical condition of Bangladesh, this is a sector that everyone wants to work here. Though everyone knows about this risk, these people don't have any other work.
0: It sounds like there have been efforts to clean up the industry, make it less dangerous with that green compact that you were talking about. Is the government saying anything now about any additional need to regulate more, make things safer for workers?
1: So currently, the government is a bit investigating on this factory. How did this accident take place? What went wrong? So they're still investigating it. It's been almost 6 days. But government has several times have tried to clean up these messes in different sectors of the industries. But it's still too early to say, well, unless until this report comes out.
0: What's causing this to be such a dangerous industry?
1: So in Bangladesh, the laws are all there. Environmental Ministry will put some rules. But, you know, the industry is also some loopholes to work around it. So corruption is one, but the whole sector, shipbreaking sector, it is a risky business. And everyone knows about it.
0: That was Salman Saeed, a journalist based in the capital of Bangladesh, Dhaka. Catrin Finch is from Wales and since childhood has played the national instrument of her country, the harp. She is known for her collaborations, but her newest recording is a solo project. It features recent works that Finch, who's in her 40s, composed and dedicated to her 13-year-old self. The songs on Notes to Self are built around letters that Finch wrote to Katie, which is what she went by as a little girl. Those letters provided the inspiration for her music.

0: Dear Katie, she writes in one of her letters, I know it's very hard to imagine that one day everything that currently fills your mind with worry will fade away. This is a more intimate sound for Katrin Finch. She's performed with Irish fiddlers and with Senegalese kora players. That is a West African harp. There's no real way to put a descriptor on the kind of music she makes. Finch recently told the Classical Next Festival that she's not even sure that matters.
1: Even in the last decade, I think I found it really difficult to categorize the music I've been playing and you know, working with other people. And but I think increasingly, actually, this idea of having to label music and having to box yourself into one category is becoming less and less relevant.
0: In other words, just listen and appreciate. Don't worry about what category the music might slot into. The last line to one of those letters Katrin Finch wrote to her 13-year-old self also is a reminder to just appreciate what is in front of us. You won't realize it now, she tells Katie, but time is the one thing that you will never get back.

0: This is The World. I'm Carolyn Beeler. When the new academic term begins at colleges and universities this fall, some classrooms and labs in the U.S. may be missing instructors, while students across the Atlantic are likely to see some new faces. DW's Anna Pujol-Mazzini has the story.
1: Kartik Sheth used to have one of the top jobs in science at NASA.
2: I, for the last 10 years, was in the government. So I was at NASA headquarters since 2015. And I came back to NASA as NASA's associate chief scientist.
1: After 15 years working for the institution, Sheth wasn't particularly worried about job security. But then...
2: I was actually in California at the launch for SpheriX. And that Friday, the chief scientist, Kate Calvin, wrote me an email. And she said, Kartik, I remember you said you had somebody coming to the office next week, a student. Are they still coming? I said, yes, she's going to be there. And Kate wrote back and said, no, she should not be here. And it was a very strange email to get on a Friday evening. And a colleague of mine who works at the White House told me, I think that's a good idea. I don't think you should have the student there. So I was like, all right, we're probably getting laid off.
1: On March 10th, 2025, Kartik Sheth's entire office was eliminated by the Trump administration. It was the first few weeks of the second Trump mandate, and thousands of federal workers were being laid off.
2: Now, my student was still there. So I went in and I told her, I said, hey, you get to be at the front row of history being made, as we're the first people to get riffed from the government.
1: Sheth was a federal worker. He's also an astrophysicist.
2: I would say most of my career has been spent on trying to understand how galaxies like the Milky Way first formed and how they came to be today.
1: But here on Earth, political development started to impact his work. And the work of many other academics.
3: We're also going to stand up to the radical left communists, Marxists, fascists, and frauds who have taken over our universities.
4: The Department of Education says it's now investigating 60 colleges and universities.
5: The Trump administration making good on its threat to cancel $400 million in federal grants to Columbia University.
1: Sheth grew up in Mumbai. He and his family moved to the U.S. when he was 14.
2: It was the first time in 40 years I did not have a job. And having grown up very poor and always worked since the day I came to the U.S., it was a strange feeling to go, okay, what do I do now that I'm in my 50s?
1: While he was figuring out his next move, on the other side of the Atlantic, Éric Berton, the president of Aix-Marseille University, was ready to take action.
6: I was shocked by the sheer violence of what was happening in the United States. So in March 2025, I decided to create the Safe Place for Science program to welcome researchers from American laboratories whose academic freedom was being restricted by the Trump administration.
1: The institution was one of the first in the world to welcome U.S. researchers who wanted to leave the country. Berton thought he would only get a handful of applications from early career researchers.
6: We were overwhelmed by the response. We received 300 applications in just 3 weeks. And after the call for applications had officially closed, another 300 came in. In fact, we're still receiving applications today.
1: Many applications came from senior researchers at places like MIT, Stanford, and, like Kartik Sheth, NASA.
2: It was August or September of last year where they wrote me a letter saying, you've been selected.
1: Éric Berton sees Sheth's trajectory as a reversal of history.
6: That's what happened in Europe in the 1930s and 1940s. And that's what's happening in the US today. When an authoritarian regime starts restricting freedoms, one of the first things to come under attack is science. Authoritarian governments tend to want to control what's being said in lecture halls. They want to rewrite history. They want to rewrite geography.
1: Many other institutions in Europe and around the world have followed. In May last year, French President Emmanuel Macron and European Commission President Ursula von der Leyen hosted a conference at La Sorbonne University to attract US researchers to Europe and launched the Choose Europe for Science program.
7: Science is an investment, and we need to offer the right incentives. This is why I can announce that we will put forward a new 500 million euro package to make Europe a magnet for researchers.
1: Other universities in France and Belgium have launched similar initiatives. Now, the 30 successful candidates of Aix-Marseille University are starting to arrive in the city. Sheth landed in Marseille in June, and he'll be going back and forth between France and the US. Some of his colleagues have already moved full-time.
8: My name is Peter Foulet, and I am a forest ecologist and have spent most of my career with the School of Forestry at Northern Arizona University.
1: Peter Foulet is a fire ecologist.
8: What we're trying to do is understand that big picture role of fire and its characteristics.
1: Peter and his wife moved to Marseille a few months ago for the opportunity to work in the Mediterranean, but also because
8: one of the issues of concern with the current U.S. administration is their insistence on leaving climate change out of scientific activities, which is really impossible. I have a hard time recognizing the country that I was born in and grew up in and worked in, and that is a painful experience, but at present it's the way that it is.
1: But while many have applauded European schools for attracting top US scientific talent, some have raised concerns. Several French researchers have questioned the decision to unlock huge pockets of funding for international researchers when their domestic counterparts are struggling to get their projects funded. Kartik Sheth's own colleagues have expressed criticism.
2: And so for me, from the very beginning, even before I was made the offer, I grappled with how do I justify this to make sure that I'm not viewed as somebody who is extractive, you know, somebody who's going to, at the end of the day, contribute to Marseille and contribute to France.
1: In Marseille, most of the researchers will arrive in September, a few months before presidential elections in France next year. Current polls show the far-right national rally leading in the first round. French universities have warned that some of the party's proposals could undermine academic freedom and the country's ability to attract international researchers.
2: I know that there are elections next year. I don't know what will happen. I don't even know if these programs will continue.
1: Through all these changes, Sheth remains hopeful.
2: I think about an interview by James Baldwin. And at that time in the late 1960s, early 70s, black men were being killed, you know, as the struggle for civil rights was going on.
1: The interviewer asks Baldwin, "Are you an optimist?"
2: And he thinks about it for a moment and he says,
9: "I can't be a pessimist because I'm alive. To be a pessimist means that you have agreed that human life is an academic matter. So I'm forced to be an optimist."
1: Anna Pujol-Mazzini in Paris.
0: That story comes to us from DW's Inside Europe podcast.

0: This is The World. I'm Carolyn Beeler. Getting into Gaza is extremely difficult, even for medical professionals whose expertise is urgently needed. At any given time, Israeli authorities only allow a few dozen international doctors to work in Gaza's remaining hospitals. Just a handful of them are from the U.S. The new documentary, American Doctor, follows three U.S. physicians.
1: I want to take you through what Gaza looks like when
2: a hospital is totally overwhelmed.
3: I'm not Israeli, I'm not Palestinian. But as an American, I don't want my government involved in crime.
4: This is what your tax dollars did. They have the right to know the truth.
0: The three doctors treated patients at Gaza's Nasser Hospital in 2024 and 2025. Posi Tang is the film's director. Dr. Thayer Ahmad is one of the doctors featured. Thank you both for joining us.
5: Thank you.
6: Thank you.
0: So this film begins in March of 2025. There is a fragile ceasefire in place. There, you and two colleagues who'd worked in Gaza before decide to return. Posi, you cannot get in since you were a journalist. How did you as a filmmaker think about making this kind of intimate documentary about what is happening in a place that you cannot actually get to?
6: You know, I knew from the get-go that was not possible simply because of who controls the borders. And so if this film was going to happen, it would take the collaboration of a team that spanned eight countries. And of course, one of the groups that was very essential was our friends from Gaza. And so we had to rely on them and we were in close communication. You know, it was a lot harder than I thought. I'm an experienced documentary commissioner. I've worked with cinematographers, directors, producers on the ground in conflict regions. But this was nothing like I had ever experienced before. So everything in the film, as it regards to what we see at Nasser Medical Complex, that's a testament to the craft and courage of the team on the ground in Gaza.
0: Thayer, in the film, you say that, you know, you have to be more careful with how you talk about what is happening between Israel and Gaza than some of your colleagues. You do a lot of media interviews that are shown in the film because you are Palestinian American and your words can attract hate. Were you worried about the personal repercussions of not just doing this dangerous work, but being featured in this film and gaining even a higher profile publicly?
5: No, I mean, I wouldn't say that I was worried much. I think for me, what was the most important thing was being able to get the message across in a way, because the urgency was so high about what was taking place in Palestine. And you have to be cognizant of how people may perceive you. And myself as a Palestinian American, I need to understand where my message can go and in what audiences it can reach. And also, just as important as that, is where it can't reach and where people might dismiss me.
0: There's a scene near the beginning of the film, Posi, where you and Dr. Mark Perlmutter, one of the other doctors featured in this film, are discussing whether to include in the film a photo of what looks like the bodies of very young children. You want to blur the image. What ends up happening?
6: You know, you show too much and it's gratuitous and it's ineffective. People are going to turn away. You show too little and it's not real. And it's a huge disrespect to those who have passed and those who have survived them. And it's a huge disservice to the audience. So at that moment, when I was confronted with the fact of, you know, I need to show this, do I not show this? And the Jewish doctor, Mark Perlmutter, he's very upset with me. And I'm upset with myself. And so I decided I'm going to lean into it. Let's film it. And that set the tone for what the film was going to be.
0: Thayer, continuing on this theme of kind of bearing witness and showing what you're seeing, you did in the film, and I'm sure have continued to do many, many interviews from Gaza and from the U.S. What is the hardest to actually convey to audiences who are very far away from what is happening on the ground?
5: Trying to make them understand that it's actually not that far away and that it's very connected to what's happening to them. I think it's making sure that people aren't able to ignore what's taking place in Palestine because they feel like it's disconnected or they have no relation to it. And really trying to at least combat the dehumanization sort of centers around Palestinians. Every single father can relate to the fathers that you see. Every single child that's seen in this film, I think parents can look at that child and see their child in them. And if we were in that situation, we really hope somebody would pay attention.
0: So when you speak about what you've seen in Gaza, do you find that people believe you? I mean, doctors are generally thought of as quite credible witnesses, but this is such a polarizing issue. Were people able to accept your message?
7: I think when people are hearing about the stories of the people that we interacted and worked with in the hospitals, when they hear about the kids that we saw running around in the streets playing, when they hear that all of this was taking place as we were watching the bombs take place, dropped on homes and on tents, and we saw the patients in these emergency departments, and they get to hear that level of detail without somebody trying to talk about some sort of political negotiation or some new development in terms of the governments and what they're saying, I think people actually lean forward and they want to hear more. They ask thoughtful questions.
6: Yeah, and to add to that, you know, it's not for a lack of facts that people are confused sometimes. And so what was important for us in the making of the film was to make it very real. Everything is in scene. Everything is in verite. You're just going on a journey with these three doctors entering a portal, and that portal is Nasser Medical Complex in Gaza. And the people you're going to meet on that side are the Palestinian doctors who are trying everything. And I'll say this, you know, as somebody prior to making this film, I was an executive for a studio. And as an executive, we watch a lot of things and we learn about why people watch things the way we do. So it was not lost on me that Americans love medical dramas. Mm. Every year, you're going to have two or three medical dramas on streaming platforms. And I'm a big fan and consumer of The Pitt. I just loved it. And so it was one of those things. I was like, all right, you know what? We're going to make The Pitt. The difference is it's real. It's set in Gaza. And this is how we're going to bring the message from Gaza back into the American psyche, because we are fully responsible for what is happening over there. Let's make it real.
7: You know, and there's something too that I think most people will notice. There is a fraternity that exists amongst healthcare workers, first responders, I'm sure journalists, you know, any sort of profession. There's this fraternity that exists that sort of transcends borders. And, you know, when you see these American doctors, all of whom are very different, they're all working together, they're collaborating. And then you see us collaborating with local doctors, Palestinian doctors, local nurses, Palestinian nurses. You're absolutely just watching people with a shared goal, with shared values and shared humanity. And I think that's really the crux of our message at the end of the day, is that our shared values as healthcare workers, as people who claim that we want to heal people, it should not matter what, you know, you ethnicity you are, what religion you follow, what nation you belong to. That goal is sacred. It should be protected. And it's something that we're going to continue to push for when others try to pretend that it's not.
0: Hmm. Posey, you also include the doctors when they are visiting legislators in D.C. Why did you include that chapter in your film?
6: When we filmed, I will say, this was in Washington, D.C., this was during the early months of 2025. It was such a lonely experience. So many doors were shut for the doctors. And so it's almost like I wanted to capture that capsule, but I also wanted to show, like, look, at the end of the day, these are just regular people. They're just doctors. They never wanted any of this, and they have to rise to the occasion to do this kind of work.
0: Mm. There's a touching scene in this film where one of the doctors, Dr. Feroz Sidwa, is leaving the hospital and saying goodbye to those he is leaving behind, the hospital in Gaza. I want to play a clip of that.
8: I'll see you soon. Thanks for everything.
9: Send me a picture of your wedding, yeah?
10: Of course.
9: I'll see you soon.
10: Thanks to come here.
8: No. I hope I'll see you soon.
10: Thank you.
0: Those goodbyes must be hard. Tayer, you were not allowed into Gaza during the trip that is documented in this film. But, of course, you have worked there before and I'm sure said some similar goodbyes. You are able to leave this place, whereas your colleagues in Gaza are not. What is it like to say those goodbyes knowing that?
7: It's a tremendous amount of survivor's guilt. It's heartbreaking. In fact, the people that are saying bye to Feroz, I know them very well. Dr. Khaled and many of these other healthcare workers that you see at Nasser Medical Complex, it doesn't make any sense. You know, for us, we are sitting there, we're there for the brief moment in time, whether it's a few weeks or a few months, and we're working alongside these incredible clinicians, these people who are emerging from their tents every morning and walking to the hospital, knowing that their community is seeing if they're still going to wake up and show up to work. And we know the bombardment that they're facing. And in fact, more than 1,700 healthcare workers have been killed. And, you know, for us, It just, none of it makes sense. The world is upside down. These people are incredible. We should hear their stories. The world should know who they are. And they should be lecturing medical students across the country. They should be sharing the knowledge that they have. And instead, every single day that they pick up their stethoscopes, that they put on their white coats, they're being targeted. And there's a real non-zero chance that we may not see them again, that we may hear the most horrifying news. And for us, it just doesn't make sense. Why? Because I was born in Chicago. I'm able to leave this war zone. And the people that are there, they don't get any sort of security, even though that they're inside of a hospital, even though that they're inside of a newborn nursery.
6: Mm. Yeah. And to add to that, you know, when we were talking to our cinematographer, Ibrahim Al-Otla, and our co-producer, Mohammed Sawaf, we told them, film everything, every doctor, every nurse, every medical student. We don't know whether we'll see them again. And so when you were playing that clip of Feroz leaving Nasser Medical Complex and saying goodbye, I can't help, honestly, but choke up when I think about that, because we don't know what's going to happen. It's so volatile still in Gaza. And so we wanted to keep this as a record for ourselves. Even if this film, you know, could not get out into the world the way we wanted it to, we would have something for ourselves to keep and to remember our colleagues, be they, you know, filmmakers, camera people, or the healthcare workers.
0: Posy Tang is the director of the film American Doctor. Dr. Taher Ahmad is one of the doctors featured. Thank you both so much for this conversation. We really appreciate it.
7: Thank you.
6: Appreciate you.

0: Denmark is often ranked among the happiest countries in the world. It prides itself on its strong social welfare and a culture of coziness. But for asylum seekers, things are not so comfortable. The government now has a goal of zero asylum seekers, and that has divided one family between a new life in Denmark and, for one son, a life in limbo. Reporter Caitlin Hillowa has this story from Aarhus, Denmark.
1: 25-year-old Kashyar Shariari spends most Friday nights having dinner at his parents' home. It's one of the few occasions where life still feels normal. His mom cooks a meal from Iran, eggplant, chicken, and saffron rice topped with pomegranate seeds.
2: My mom's love language is feeding, so she loves to feed people and animals.
1: But when dinner's over, Shariari has to say goodbye to his family. And it's not because he wants to. Shariari is an asylum seeker, and he's under curfew. At night, he's required to return to a deportation center.
2: When it gets close to the time that I have to get ready and go back, I get stressful, gets a bit annoying, sad because I have to leave and go back to the center.
1: That deportation center is called Kashogo. It's about an hour outside the city of Aarhus, where his family lives. And for the past 6 years, it's been Shariari's home. Back in 2021, Denmark set an ambitious goal for its immigration system: zero asylum seekers.
3: These people reside illegally in Denmark. They are not welcome here.
1: That's Rasmus Stocklund, in a social media post from January. At the time, he was the country's minister for immigration and integration.
3: Foreigners who reside at Kashogo have been denied asylum or have committed a crime and have been sentenced to deportation. They have no business here. As long as they are in Denmark, they have to comply with the rules that apply to them. Amongst others, sign in daily at Kashogo. And if they don't do that, the consequence is that they go back to prison.
1: My colleague Caroline and I drove out to see the deportation center for ourselves. Before becoming a deportation center, Kashogo was a prison. The former prison lacked fences, but now it has steel enclosures surrounding it. Inside, about 200 people live in aging dormitories, some with broken windows and very little privacy. In the words of the Ministry of Immigration, this center is designed to make life, quote, as sad and boring as possible. Rike Gomez is an activist and volunteer at Kashogo.
4: For example, to put people together in very tiny rooms, to not allow the necessary treatment if you get sick, to pressure people to stay in Kashogo because you're not allowed to stay outside, you're not allowed to leave the camp after 11 at night.
1: Despite having the space for each resident to have their own room, residents are forced to share. There are gutted rooms that were once communal kitchens, but those were taken away when the facility transitioned from the prison to the deportation center.
2: We cannot have snack or something. There's nothing they provide. Every 6 months, if I haven't been in jail or I haven't done any criminal thing, I get a paper that has a point on it. I can choose like clothes. Other than that, I get like toilet paper, normal paper, plastic bag for garbage, and toothbrush, stuff like that.
1: Meals are served in the cafeteria 3 times a day at fixed times. If the residents miss the window, they go without food.
2: I have a couple of friends that they are very optimistic. Like, even though they live here, they always joking, having fun. So it's nice to be around them, but the vibe overall is super, super negative.
1: The Danish government emphasizes that the people living in Kashogo are criminals. But Shariari says that's not his story. His case comes down to religion.
2: I'm not criminal, and I'm a Christian. And I'm here to blend in the society, so I'm open to the Danish culture. I respect their culture. I have my own culture. I love it. And that's it. And that's why I don't think they have problem with someone like me who just wants to come to the country, work, have a family. That's it.
1: Shariari and his brother originally applied for asylum after converting in Iran to Jehovah's Witnesses. Danish officials didn't believe the conversion was genuine. But 2 years later, his brother won his appeal and their parents were also granted residency based on the same claim. Shariari wasn't. Since then, he's converted to another Christian denomination. His lawyer says Danish authorities don't consider that conversion credible either. According to political scientist Rune Stubayer, cases like Shariari's are not unusual.
5: There's a discussion about these converts, whether they do so mainly to get residence permit, because on the one hand, they would, of course, fit into Danish society somewhat better, at least on paper. But on the other hand, it also means that they will have a harder time going back.
1: For Shariari, leaving Denmark isn't really an option. He can't be deported back to Iran because of international refugee protections.
2: They gave my parents and my brother residency. We chose, of course, we are in danger. So they kind of have to give me residency because of my parents, because it's the same thing. We all are Christian, so we're all in danger.
1: He can't move somewhere else in Europe either. Under European Union rules, Denmark is responsible for his asylum case. If Shariari tries to apply in another country, he'll be sent right back to Denmark. This leaves him in legal limbo, unable to reunite with his family and unable to move forward. We reached out to Denmark's Ministry of Immigration and Integration about Shariari's case. They declined to comment. For now, 6 years after his asylum odyssey began, no one is reviewing his application. For The World, I'm Caitlin Hillowa in Aarhus, Denmark.
0: That story was reported with help from Caroline Shafiat. 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

0: This is The World. I'm Carolyn Beeler. National Geographic explorer Paul Salopek is walking from Ethiopia to Tierra del Fuego on foot, mostly. He does occasionally run into an obstacle he can't walk over. Water. In those cases, he hitches a ride on a boat. He never flies. My co-host Marco Werman spoke to Paul last year about how avoiding air travel keeps him in the spirit of the walk. Paul started with how the earliest humans responded when they encountered the sea.
1: You know, in short, nobody really knows. Not for the long blue water crossings anyway. One scientist told me that earlier species of hominins like Neanderthals stopped at beaches and just turned left or right. But our crazy species, Homo sapiens, were the first to begin kind of pushing logs into the surf, if you can imagine this scene,
2: right.
1: And just disappearing over the horizon again and again until maybe someone actually reached an offshore island or cape or something. So seas may have been lower back then, but archaeologists sort of think that ancient people might have used bamboo rafts to kind of reach Australia from Southeast Asia. Maybe the early colonizers of the Americas might have used like dugout canoes. But the trouble is these artifacts don't last very long and they rot away, so nobody really knows.
2: Since we began these conversations, Paul, this is one aspect of your movement that has fascinated me, because you don't use planes, cars, trains, or other motorized travel, but you do hop aboard cargo ships and ferries along your walking route whenever you bump into large bodies of water. Why not just fly?
1: You know, flying is my last resort. I mean, so here's why. So I'm trying to keep my body in contact with the surface of the earth as I do my own migration. Like the ancient people. So my default travel when I'm not walking is by ship on seas. And, you know, besides, you kind of meet interesting characters at sea.
2: Well, one of the interesting characters you met aboard a ship was the engineer of what's known as a camel boat. You hitched a ride on this to cross the Red Sea from Djibouti in the Horn of Africa to the port of Jeddah in Saudi Arabia. So this engineer was listening to bird songs on a laptop when you met him. Paul, set the scene here. What was going on with this engineer running this camel boat?
1: Yeah, this was aboard the Abu Yasser II, which was carrying about 8,000 sheep and 900 camels from Africa to Saudi. And the engineer's name was Jamal Osili. And he was part of a Syrian crew that were basically homeless, kind of forever circling the Red Sea because of the civil war back home in Syria. They really couldn't go home. It was a very kind of melancholic mood on this ship, beside the fact that these animals are going for slaughter, right? It was kind of the anti-ark. But Jamal was listening to canary singing competitions that were posted online from places like Syria and Algeria to cheer himself up. And I didn't even know that these existed, that there were kind of caged birds competing at singing, but they were. And it just struck me as this kind of perfect bittersweet moment that embodied his own kind of prisoner status at sea and his homesickness.
2: I have this memory that in Syria, keeping birds in cages is kind of quite common. I wonder if that's a moment of nostalgia for him.
1: Yeah, I think it goes way back. It's in Persian culture, right? The appreciation of bird songs. So yeah, he was trying to keep in touch with home, I think.
2: A moment ago, Paul, we heard waves crashing against a ship that you were aboard crossing the Caspian Sea between Azerbaijan and Kazakhstan. You were riding along with Turkish truckers on this night ferry. That has got to be a sea passage I doubt we'll find on most tour ship itineraries. What was that like?
1: That was indeed off the beaten track. I hit the Caspian. I couldn't get around it because in the north there was trouble in Chechnya, and in the south I couldn't get a visa to go through Iran. So I had to take a ship over. It was a night passage on a charcoal dark sea. And this boat was crammed with Turkish truck drivers in their trucks. They had kind of congregated in the galley, and they were being kind of overseen and kept on a straight line there by a very severe woman steward. But still, I noticed when we reached Aktau, Kazakhstan, to disembark, a few of them were a little tipsy, so they were going to present kind of a highway peril going wow. into Central Asia. But the thing that struck me, the beauty of that particular sea passage was, I felt like I was really kind of on a modern version of the Silk Road, right? Because these truckers were carrying kind of European goods all the way into Central Asia through Kazakhstan, you know, Uzbekistan, Kyrgyzstan. So I felt like I was almost at a caravanserai that was floating across the Caspian.
2: Wow, that is so cool. So were these truckers sleeping on this overnight passage, or were they drinking, or what was going on while you were on board?
1: I think they were probably supposed to be sleeping, right? Because as soon as they got off in Kazakhstan, they would have like, you know, days of driving ahead across the steppes of Central Asia. But some were carousing, some were kind of obviously had smuggled a little alcohol on board. Yeah, so maybe a few corners, some parties are going on the ship.
2: So I just learned, Paul, that you once worked as a deep sea fisherman, which I suppose should not surprise me. What did that experience do to your level of readiness when you had to take some of these very utilitarian ship passages?
1: You know, I loved it. I have very strong, good memories about working at sea. I worked in the North Pacific on scallopers. I worked in the Indian Ocean on shrimpers. So it was kind of a nice break. You know, I'm walking for years across continents to kind of take the backpack off and drop it on a deck somewhere and watch the sea slide by. Often much faster than I walk, right? Even the slowest ferries are going much faster than a walk. It was kind of exhilarating and a little bit like a homecoming for me. So they were pleasant. I liked it.
2: And now you're about to leave Japan, where you're speaking to us from, for Alaska aboard a gigantic 1,000-foot container ship. It's going to carry you thousands of miles across the North Pacific. I mean, these are the types of monster vessels that transport most of the world's consumer goods today. What can you tell us about this megaship and how you think it might change the ocean-going experience?
1: I think this is going to be very different, Marco. As you mentioned, this ship is like as long as a 3-football fields. It's just enormous. I'll be able to kind of jog around it. I won't have to stop walking. I can just do circuits on deck. It'll take 12 days to cross the North Pacific. This particular ship is Danish, and it'll be carrying 9,000 containers. And it's kind of the classic modern caravan camel, if you will, of the, you know, the early 21st century. Globalization now, our global trade, 80% is carried by these gigantic vessels.
2: You know, I've just been reading about the drop in shipments from Asia to North America due to tariffs from the White House and retaliatory tariffs. Do you know if the ship is going to leave on time or if it will be at capacity?
1: This is one part of the modern world that is very in sync with my kind of low-tech walking world, is that I don't know, right? Because it's incumbent on trade. So there's a sailing date out of Yokohama, Japan, and it's provisional for now, and I won't know till I get there. Hopefully it will sail.
2: And you're in Tokyo right now. When do you get to Yokohama? Let's remember, you are on foot.
1: That's right. So I'll get to Yokohama probably at the end of May. I've got a bit of walking to do ahead. There's a few hundred kilometers along the route that I'm taking.
2: Paul Salopek is a National Geographic explorer on a years-long walking journey. He joined us from Japan. Paul, thank you very much. Safe travels.
1: Great, Marco. Always, always glad to chat.
0: That conversation with Paul is from last year. 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
1: On Thursday, August 20th, Melinda Himmelgarn's guest on Food Sleuth will be R.A. Bargell, senior attorney with the Institute for Justice. 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That's Food Sleuth, Thursday at 5 p.m. on Community Radio, KOPN 89.5 FM and KOPN.org.

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1: Man, dig that cat, he's on.
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2: What's the party of the Juvema?
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4: Flash! KOPN Radio has just declared the next 2 hours a holiday. It's a Hepcats holiday. Do you dig old jazz, jive, scat, swing, blues, and beyond? Then stay tuned to hear the sounds that made the 20s roar, danced out the Depression, and swung us through the war. It's a Hepcats holiday, man, and you're invited.
5: Men swinging cats are high, take the beat and get it. 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
4: Hey, Hepcats, today's show. Who was that? Who was that? That sounded like me. No, I'm here. It's 3:01. You're listening to KOPN Columbia. And yes, this is Hepcats Holiday. The students are coming back. It's the end of summer, but let's just wallow in it a little bit more.

Oh, they're going crazy there. That was Sweet Georgia Brown, Coleman Hawkins and his all-star jam band. And some of those stars included Django Reinhardt and Stephen Grappelli, Benny Carter. Excuse me. A band that was formed when Hawkins and Carter and various other black musicians had made their way to Europe and were hanging out there and doing music there and being much more appreciated, perhaps you could say, than in this country. They all had to filter back over here as the Nazis ascended and made life dangerous for many kinds of people. We heard If Dreams Come True. That was Teddy Wilson's orchestra with Billie Holiday from 1938. Coleman Hawkins again, this time he's still in Europe, but this time with Michel Warlop and his orchestra. I'm not sure what country that those guys were from, the Netherlands maybe. Blue Moon, I recognize that. Ella Fitzgerald and the Mills Brothers, Dedicated to You. Teddy Wilson and his band once more with Running Wild, and started out with Summertime, Sidney Bechet Quintet, 1939. Okay, just playing music to get through the day and make you happy here. Right on Hep Cat's Holiday. All right, KOPN, Columbia. More music. I'm going to put on Louis Jordan and his Timpani Five. This is from 1939, playing a little bit later than I usually do, probably about the same time period as, oh, I was going to say last week, but I think last week I got sidetracked and started playing all hot places anyway. It's not quite so hot this week. It's a little easier. And I hope it's not the heat saying it, but I'll be back is the name of this next tune. Louis Jordan.

rhythm captivate me, hot tempo stimulate me, hold everything, a swing, brother, swing. 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I'm ready to go, and ain't nobody gonna hold me back. Now, say, now, listen here, boy. 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It must be rhythm fever that made me want to leave ya. 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
2: Mm-hmm. Coming up. August 27th through 29th, looks like. Yeah. Friends of Historic Boonville at Thespian Hall. Okay. I'm going to look back at what we have been playing here since I last talked to you. I told you I'd be back, and that was the name of the first song, But I'll Be Back, Louis Jordan and his Timpani Five from 1939. Swing, Brothers, Swing, that was Willie Lewis and his Entertainers, followed by the Kansas City Six, Countless Blues. I don't know, it didn't name who the Kansas City Six were, and since they're so close to home, I'd be kind of curious. We probably know them. Mildred Bailey singing with Red Norvo and his orchestra, St. Louis Blues. I figured one blues deserved another. And then we went to some boogie, Pine Tops Boogie Woogie, with Buster Bailey and his orchestra, Buster Bailey, the great clarinet player. Earl Hines Band with Honeysuckle Rose brought us up to date, and here we are on KOPN Columbia, 89.5 FM, KOPN.org at 3:43, just about. Okay, close enough for jazz, as they say. I want to let you know today, Melinda Hemmelgarn's guest at 5 o'clock on Food Sleuth Radio will be Ari Bargill, senior attorney with the Institute for Justice. Bargill will discuss laws that try to ban residential vegetable gardens. He'll talk about his work on right-to-garden laws, how they were won, and how they contribute to public health. That's Food Sleuth, Thursday, 5 p.m. on Community Radio. That's us, KOPN. Okay. Looking forward to that. And, yeah, here we are. I'm going to go ahead and play some music. Down on the Levee, otherwise called the Levee Lullaby. And this is Hot Lips Page and his orchestra. I think he's doing the vocals as well. Let's take a listen to old Hot Lips Page.

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3: 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That's us. And this is Hepcat's Holiday, old jazz, jive, scat, swing, blues, and beyond, every Thursday afternoon from 3 to 5. Okay. I've been playing music from the mostly late 30s here. Down on the Levee, or Levee Lullaby, I believe. That's what the record said it was. Hot Lips Page, yeah. Goody Goody, that was Helen Ward with Benny Goodman's orchestra. Flying Home, again Benny Goodman, this time with Charlie Christian. You can hear that electric guitar in there. And What's Your Story, Morning Glory. We turn to Kansas City again. Andy Kirk and his Clouds of Joy. Mary Lou Williams on piano. And I think that was Fa Terrell singing that song. Yeah, nice voice. Guy had a nice voice. After that, Mary's Idea, one of the many, many things that she wrote and or composed for the band. I believe Morning Glory was one of those as well. Yeah, brilliant lady. Yeah, that's what we listen to. And there's more where that comes from. Yeah. Just wanted to remind you, we are being community radio, supported by the community.

organizations. Many have died out for lack of support, government suppression, other vested interests wanting that air signal and chipping away at them. And now in these times where freedom of speech is only true for one side, it seems like, it's more important than ever to have an independent source of radio. And that we throw in some fun, eclectic music, too. So enjoy. In the meantime, I'm going to put on more music. And here's a little stream of consciousness. A friend of mine and I email back and forth sometimes about music, and we get going. And I can't remember. I think he sent me a YouTube of a cartoon, an old 1930s cartoon, because I like old stuff and I like old music, and this had a nice old music background. It was a pretty goofy cartoon. And to pay him back, I sent him something of the a link to an old musical, and they had taken for this YouTube a piece of that musical that was completely different than the rest of the movie. The movie was all white people and had this really funny plot. It was a real screwball comedy, and it was called Hell's a Poppin'. But in the middle of it, suddenly you see the black kitchen staff and all the servants, and this is old times when this movie was made. All the people of the house who work for the house that are black all get together and have this incredible jamboree, and they had taken that and colorized it, and that one little piece was now available to watch. Okay, I'm talking too much, but it set off this chain of ideas. The music in that was Slim and Slam, Rex Stewart, C.P. Johnson on drums, and a passel of Lindy Hoppers who are really good. If you've never seen Lindy Hopping, look that up somewhere and get a little eyeful of it. Norma Miller was there. Frankie Manning, was one of the dancers. Anyhow, it was a brilliant 4 or 5 minutes, and then it stops as abruptly as it started. And apparently, I have read that was a device used in many old movies to have basically an all-white movie and then have an all-black section with gobs of talent and just wonderful stuff, and then abruptly it ends. This was so that could be detached from the original movie when it was playing in theaters in the South, and at a time when it was not allowed, forbidden it was, to see whites and blacks performing on stages together. It's not the only movie in which that was done. Another one was the Marx Brothers' Day at the Races, and I sent that to my friend, too. Anyhow, it set off a whole chain reaction of us talking back and forth about some of the people in those movies, the dancers, the musicians, the singers. And the singer in the Marx Brothers movie was Ivy Anderson. So I'm going to put on Ivy Anderson next, singing the very song that was sung in that movie, which was All God's Children Got Rhythm. And in the movie, Harpo Marx plays a tin whistle. There's all kinds of mayhem. And towards the very end of the number, and there is some dancing. Golly, there's some dancing. And towards the end of the number, some kind of law enforcement people come in, which, of course, the Marx Brothers were eternally trying to escape from. And so they were hiding under a car, and they got some oil from the car and blacked their faces and escaped and joined in the black chorus and dancers to escape the law. Anyhow, it was crazy, but the music and the dancing were wonderful. And so this does not feature Harpo Marx on a tin whistle, but Ivy Anderson and her boys from Dixie do you All God's Chillin' Got Rhythm.

glad to have something new, a dance to do up here in Harlem. So someone started trucking. As soon as the news got round, the folks downtown came up to Harlem, saw everybody trucking. It didn't take long before the hi-hats were doing it, Paul Cal were doing it all over town. You'd see them scuffling, shuffling, trucking along. It spread like forest blaze, became a craze, and thanks to Harlem now, everybody.

Been playing some Ivy Anderson there, a rather remarkable lady. She had asthma, and that's, considering that as a background for a singer, interesting. She was advised to give up touring in 1942, and she retired and opened a chicken diner and later a hotel in Los Angeles, although she did a couple more record sessions. I think all of what I've played has been with Duke Ellington's orchestra in various permutations. Duke Ellington was well known for having a bunch of side bands that were named for and led by other players in the band, and he would play piano with them, but they would, you know, be leading the band. So Her Boys from Dixie was actually Duke Ellington's band. So you heard that along with All God's Children Got Rhythm. You also heard Truckin' and I Got It Bad and That Ain't Good, one of the more sensitive things she did with the group. She was born in 1905 in Gilroy, California. She was reared in a convent. My friend and I had been arguing over how on earth she got what was apparently a kind of classical voice training. Well, she got vocal training there in the convent, and later she got singing lessons with a teacher in Washington, turned professional at age 16, and sang with West Coast bands, including those of Bob Howard, Curtis Mosley, and Anson Weeks. And it parenthetically remarks that in regard to the last engagement with Anson Weeks, she would have been, if she was born in 1905 and was 16, it would have been about 1921. It says, this is probably the first time a black singer appeared with a white group. I'd always heard it was Billie Holiday in 1933 with Benny Goodman's orchestra, but in fact, I've run into other cases that were earlier than that, and this would seem to be lots earlier than that. In any case, she made her way to a review in Chicago with Earl Hines' band, and Irving Mills was looking for Ellington to sign a female vocalist, and after hearing her, made an offer, and she joined the band in 1931. It was on February 13th, and Ellington, who was not usually prone to superstition, called her our good luck charm. She made her first recording with them in 1932. It Don't Mean a Thing If You Ain't Got That Swing, kind of the, you know, patented that song with her voice. She was a pretty complete performer. She had the instinct. She had the mood. She could read the Cotton Club audience and adjust her style accordingly. She sang and stood like a queen, it says, in her white pristine dress, but offstage she was one of that crazy bunch, one of the boys, the Ellington band. As Duke's longest-serving member, Harry Carney, said, for all that she looked so fragile, she had a very strong personality, and she was a match for us all in those days. We behaved like ruffians and upstarts. None of this through Ivy. She knew all the jokes, the stories, the jive. Anyway, we also have been listening to her music, so you hear what her voice could do. This all started from a discussion of seeing her in the Marx Brothers film, Day at the Races. I'll put on, I think, one more of hers for you, and then we'll move to someone else. Yeah. How about When My Sugar Walks Down the Street?

Well, I started this hour talking about the two movie inserts, if you'll call them, that included this wonderful playing and dancing by black musicians and performers. And Ivy Anderson was in one, so we listened to several things by Ivy Anderson and accompanied by Duke Ellington's band in various reincarnations. And this last was several more of those, just instrumentals, of course, as you noticed, Tea and Trumpets. That was Rex Stewart leading that band, Pigeons and Peppers, Cootie Williams, and he also, his little band, with all the same people that Duke Ellington had, only the kind of in different conformation. That was Echoes of Harlem, one of my favorites of early Duke Ellington's stuff. Rex Stewart, the cornet player, was also in the Hell's a Poppin' movie that had Slim and Slam, that is, Slam Stewart playing the bass and Slim Gaylard on piano and guitar and singing some jive. And Rex Stewart played the cornet, and there was a golly, they had a trombone player and a clarinet player, C.P. Johnson on the congas, I guess it was, or tom-toms, they called them, and then the Lindy Hoppers, the Harlem Lindy Hoppers, which I think were called the Harlem Kangaroos for this particular movie. Anyway, it was a great section out of that entire goofy movie, and then suddenly there's real talent, and it's like, whoa. Anyway, so we've heard a couple people from those. I didn't happen to bring any Slim and Slam, but the whole discussion of Ivy Anderson led to a discussion, on my part at least, of what, the black singers who had vocal training in their youth and the different directions it took that. Well, you can think of a lot of the ones that went into the black reviews where it was important to have, for showbiz. It wasn't just a song. It was dancing and singing, and it, pushed forward a plot, and so you had to get your lyrics out there for people. And so I think those people who trained in theater were a whole lot more, had educated elocution, let's say, because they had to in those kind of things. I'm going to put on some Adelaide Hall. She, too, was trained in her youth, and it reading the notes on her, it said basically that her teacher couldn't figure out whether she was a mezzo or a soprano. And so while he dithered trying to figure out which direction he should take her, she just went on happily singing, taking what she'd learned from him. Also taught herself to tap dance. I mean, she was doing reviews already in 1921. And, but when you hear her songs, it's interesting. It's jazz or pop music of the time, but her voice is so different. She even trills her R's occasionally. It's interesting. I'm going to put on, what have I got on here? I'm going to put on numero 3, which is Rhapsody in Love.

was a kid about 3:30, my dad said, "Child, come here to me." Said, "Swing may come and swing may go, but this is one thing you ought to know. Now take

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Ain't what you do, it's the time that you do it. Ain't what you do, it's the time that you do it. That's what gets results. You can try hard, don't mean a thing. Now take it easy, then your jive will swing. Oh, it ain't what you do, it's the place that you do it. Ain't what you do, it's the time that you do it. Ain't what you do, it's the way that you do it. That's

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Oh, it ain't what you do, it's the way that you do it. Ain't what you do, it's the way that you do it. Ain't what you do, it's the way that you do it.

My complexion from brown to rosy red. 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There are many girls who can thrill me, and some who can fill me with dreams of happiness. But I know that I will never rest until she says she's mine. 'Cause I'm not afraid she'll leave me. She's not the kind to be unfair. But instead I trust her implicitly. She can go where she wants to, go do what she wants to do, I sure don't care. The object of my affection can change my complexion from brown to rosy red. Anytime she holds my hand

Okay. Whew. Yeah. We listened to Rhapsody in Love, Tain't What You Do, and I think Red Hot from Harlem, all by Adelaide Hall. Benny Payne, Francis Carter backed her up on piano, and that one you heard with the organ, that was Fela Sawande on electric organ. Then we heard Benny Carter and his orchestra with the instrumental Shoot the Works, Fats Waller with a silly song, La-Dee-Dee, La-Dee-Da, Lionel Hampton and his band with Object of My Affection, and that was Teddy Wilson on piano, I Know That You Know. Okay, just a few minutes left, I guess I'm going to go out with some Ethel Waters, and why not? Here is another person who has a voice that sounds trained. I don't know that she ever got training. She had an extremely hard life. And I won't even tell you, it was sad. Oh my goodness. But she began performing, she was born in like 1896 or something. She began performing in Harlem in the 1920s. And she got into some shows, and maybe that was what changed her style. I'm not sure. Extremely articulate and a lot of sass too, and a very nice delivery. Kind of known as having a chip on her shoulder, but it was from her childhood. I think she grew up and had this voice, so that's where we're going to go. And I'm going to go out with something for the season. I love seasonal songs. How about Honey and the Honeycomb? Yeah. And why not? Okay. It's from Cabin in the Sky. And this was released in about 1940. She's accompanied by Max Meth and his orchestra. Don't know who the personnel were, but that's what we'll go out with. You're listening to KOPN. Stay tuned for Food Sleuth Radio. And it's going to be another good one. It's going to discuss laws that try to ban residential vegetable gardens. The right to garden movement sounds good. Indeed. Okay. I'm going to put on Honey in the Honeycomb, and it's Ethel Waters. Thanks for listening today. And remember, if you're a hep cat, every day is a holiday.

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1: Hi, welcome to Food Sleuth Radio, where we help you think beyond your plate. I'm Melinda Hemmelgarn, a registered dietitian and investigative nutritionist on a mission to connect the dots between food, health, and agriculture and find food truth. And today I am honored to welcome my guest, Mr. Ari Bargill. He is a senior attorney with the Institute for Justice, a public interest law firm, where he leads the Zoning Justice Project, a campaign to protect and promote the freedom to peacefully and productively use property. As part of that work, he frequently represents property owners battling aggressive zoning regulations and excessive fines in state and federal courts nationwide. For example, he has spearheaded several successful legislative campaigns, including Florida's and Illinois' passage of the Right to Garden Act, which is a reform that makes it unlawful for local governments to ban residential vegetable gardens throughout the state. Mr. Bargill's work has been featured in USA Today, NPR, Fox News, The Washington Post, and many other national and local publications. He attended the Florida State University College of Law and received his undergraduate degree from the University of Florida. He is based in Miami. Welcome, Ari.
2: Thank you so much for having me, Melinda.
1: I am delighted to bring your voice and expertise to our audience. So I first learned about your work with regard to right to garden laws in an article in Civil Eats. It was titled, "Only Two States Have Passed Right to Garden Laws, Will Others Follow?" And I knew I wanted to have you on the program to talk about these laws and the challenges homeowners face for simply wanting to grow food, which seems like it would be a human right. But before we dive into that topic, could you tell our listeners what led you to pursue a career in law, and then a little bit more about the Institute for Justice?
2: You know, I think I was always drawn to the law because I was interested in people and what governed how we do what we do and what regulates it. That also, I think, explains a little bit about my interest in zoning. You know, laws are created by our representatives to govern human behavior to some degree. And I was always interested in the question of why we decide to regulate what we decide to regulate and what things are left to people's devices. I've always been an advocate for human freedom and for individual liberty. And I think it was just a natural fit for somebody who's interested in the law and individual liberty, if you want to pursue a career in the law, to work at IJ.
1: So you joined the Institute for Justice in 2012. What was it that led you to the Institute, and what does it mean to be a public interest law firm?

0: with your property, subject to the reasonable limitations of government. And that really is the intersection of individual liberty, freedom, the exercise of property rights, and law.
1: It's so interesting that you have looked at these right to garden pieces of legislation, and we'll dive into some of those. But on the surface, to somebody who is naive, it seems like a no-brainer that a person should be able to use their property as they see fit, as long as it doesn't violate somebody else's use of their property. And it would seem that growing our own food would be something that we would want to do, especially during economic hard times. So how did you become involved in these garden laws?
0: Yeah, so to address the first thing you said, maybe it sounds naive, but it's also correct. Or maybe we're just two naive people together. I'm not sure. But what you said is actually just a reflection of a traditional understanding of property rights. And so it was about in 2018, I was in my office and we got a submission from a couple that was living in Miami Shores, Florida, which was just about 5 miles down the road from my office. And they were the subject of a code enforcement action for having grown vegetables in their front yard. And I thought, oh my goodness, this is outrageous. This can't possibly be legally defensible. And that's when you begin doing the legal research into the scope of government power when it comes to what you can do with your own property. And I obviously already had a pretty strong background in this at the time, but nonetheless thought that this would be the sort of thing that any local government, when you know it's brought to their attention that they're doing something so harmful, that they would back down. But of course they didn't. And we ended up having to litigate this case against the city of Miami Shores for about 5 years. And unfortunately, we lost that case both in the trial court and in the Intermediate Court of Appeals in Florida, where the court essentially said that, you know, there are a handful of rights that are super important. There are a handful of rights, and the remainder of rights essentially are not. And the court treated property rights as belonging in that category of rights that courts aren't going to be especially critical or skeptical when it comes to their defense, and therefore said that whatever the legislature decides, or in that case, the city council of Miami Shores decides, that that's democracy in action and the courts won't intervene to override the deliberative process of the legislature. And we took that up to the Florida Supreme Court. We asked the Florida Supreme Court to review it, because even if courts are intended to be deferential to legislative enactments, that doesn't mean that legislatures and local governments can trample individual rights and civil rights, as deferential as courts may want to be to legislative action. And the Florida Supreme Court declined to hear the case, which was very sad for us and disappointing. But on the heels of that defeat, we immediately regrouped and we drafted a law and we took it to Tallahassee. And we explained to lawmakers there what the courts in Florida were saying, that the appeals court in Miami had upheld this very disappointing decision that we thought was wrong and unjust, and that the Florida Supreme Court had declined to exercise its discretionary jurisdiction to review the matter, and that that decision would stand unless there was some sort of legislative intervention. And we didn't get the law passed on the very first try, but we came back the following session and we were successful in getting the law passed. And so, as you explained a moment ago, the law basically declares void and unenforceable any local ordinance which restricts the ability of a property owner in a residential area to grow their own food on their own land. It therefore meant that the ordinance that we'd been battling as unconstitutional in Miami Shores for all those years, that law then became void and unenforceable. And very gratifyingly, we soon thereafter were able to replant Hermine and Tom's garden in Miami Shores, which had been laying fallow for the entire duration of the litigation on fear of fines for noncompliance.
1: Wow. So that was in 2019 when Florida passed the Vegetable Gardens Bill. And I just want to mention that Hermine Ricketts and Tom Carroll, they had a vegetable garden in their front yard for more than 17 years. What suddenly happened that somehow that was a problem?
0: We'll never really know the answer to that question. The town in litigation said that there was a complaint against the garden, but of course they could never produce the complaint. I suspect, this is speculation on my part, I have to say, but I suspect that somebody decided that they didn't like the way it looked and they initiated a code enforcement complaint against Hermine and Tom without there ever having been a complaint. I think it was self-generated from within the city. And not surprisingly, the investigation was initiated very soon after the city of Miami Shores amended its zoning restrictions, whereas it previously said that vegetable gardens were permitted.

0: permitted in rear yards, it changed the law to say vegetable gardens were permitted in rear yards only. And soon after that seemingly innocuous amendment, the town initiated a code enforcement action against Hermine and Tom.
1: It's so crazy from a public health perspective. And I don't know if you brought public health up in your argument, but number one, food gardens produce food that dietitians recommend, fruits and vegetables often either unavailable or unaffordable to low-income populations in particular. So there's that. We know that the kinds of foods that come from gardens protect against cancer and heart disease and so many other chronic diseases. And then you've also got the issue of this is your property. There should be an ability to have this food. And communities that have gardens seem to have lower crime. Communities come together around growing food. They create a sense of community, which is also important for public health. Were any of those arguments used in helping to win these cases?
0: They were, but this, I think, goes back to a question that you asked a moment ago that maybe I didn't answer very well. I think what you've just touched on is the challenge of being a public interest lawyer, where you are aware of a lot of the general policy and public benefits that are associated with a given activity. And the challenge then is, okay, how do I couch this activity in terms that a court can understand and will take action on? Because it's not enough to walk into a courtroom and say, hey, this is a really good policy idea, or hey, there are all of these attendant health benefits associated with this use. That was incorporated into our legal pleadings for sure. It was the reason why our client was doing, this is why Hermine was doing what she was doing. It was good for her health. She was battling a handful of health conditions at the time. And so she viewed the ability to garden and to consume the food that she grew, that the two things were both beneficial to her, both gardening and consuming the food. And the challenge as lawyers was to come in and say, okay, now let's define this activity in terms that a court can understand. And that for us is property rights, especially when we're talking about the constitutional right to use property. So all of that was important context, I think critical context, and explaining why it's important for people to have the right. But at the end of the day, the way that we were able to communicate to the court, and both in the court of law and court of public opinion, when it comes to the necessity of the ability to do something, say we have to explain it in a way that courts can understand. And there is a longstanding, centuries-old conception of property rights, and we thought that that was the natural home for defining the right and explaining its contours in a courtroom.
1: Well, in the article that I first discovered your institute, you say that getting reforms like this passed is very difficult. And I just sit there and scratch my head and I think, how can it be difficult to get this kind of legislation passed, which seems to be common sense, especially in this day and age? So one of the reasons why I wanted to have you on the program is because for people all over the country who might be dealing with this kind of issue, I want to help them have a greater ability to walk through the legal process. And it's interesting how the particular people involved in these cases find you, because that's part of the problem too, is you don't know where to go for assistance.
0: Yeah. So the challenge in getting legislation passed, whether it's common sense or not, which turns out to not be so common, is that it just takes an immense amount of time and resources. And no matter what you're doing, it seems like there is always going to be a wave of opposition who sees it as against their interests. And so they're going to mount a campaign to stop you from succeeding. When it comes to our zoning reforms, and this is true not just of vegetable gardens, but housing and other types of really important reforms that we'd like to see at the local level throughout the country, the National League of Cities and their affiliates through in the various states are usually the ones who are most adamant in stopping reform. And not to out them, but it is something that we see with a fair amount of consistency. And the terms in which they express their opposition is generally some variation of, well, local government needs to be able to have local control over local issues. And why are you going to the state to seek statewide reform on something that's an inherently local problem? And, you know, that's their what their constituency cares about. But at the end of the day, I think what's most critical is for people to be able to live free and productive lives, and for local government to not be stepping on people's rights and insisting that that's their prerogative. And so if local governments won't reform, and if efforts to challenge those restrictions in the courts fail, then I think the next logical step is to go into state houses to seek the right reforms that will bring local governments in line with what the Constitution requires. In terms of how to find us, you know, I think people find us in different ways. Our website is www.ij.org for those who are interested and want to take a look at what we do and possibly seek us out as a resource. But I think most conscientious people who have an intuitive sense of right and wrong find us after responding to that feeling in their gut that, hey, whatever I'm dealing with, whatever restriction I'm confronting, whatever barrier that's stopping me from doing this thing that I think I should be able to do, I think something inside those people compels them to just hop on the computer and start Googling. And one thing I think with all of these people, one thing tends to lead to another. And before long, they wind up on IJ's homepage and they realize these are the folks that are going to help me out with writing this wrong. And that was true of Hermine and Tom in Miami Shores. It was true of Nicole Virgil in Illinois just a few years later, which we can talk about, that Illinois was the second of now three states to pass the Vegetable Garden Protection Act. And I think it's true of anybody who has that innate sense of right and wrong and an understanding of the importance of individual liberty, civil rights, and property rights.
1: Well, let me take one break before we jump to Illinois. I want to remind our listeners that if you're just joining us, you're tuned into Boots with Radio, and today we are joined by Mr. Ari Bargill, senior attorney with the Institute for Justice. He has spearheaded several successful legislative campaigns, including Florida's and Illinois' passage of the Right to Garden Act, a reform that makes it unlawful for local governments to ban residential vegetable gardens throughout the state. So let's jump to Nicole Virgil. She and her husband spent years fighting for their right to garden, and they were in the Chicago suburb of Elmhurst, Illinois. I think what maybe tipped their community into taking action against them was they wanted to erect a temporary greenhouse or a hoop house, and it was a 9-foot-tall structure. And basically, if you're living in a Chicago suburb, if you want to have green, say, in the wintertime, you're going to have to protect those plants from brutal cold and wind. Tell me about their story.
0: Yeah, that's right. You know, Chicago, as virtually all of your listeners, I suspect, know, can be a rather cold place in the wintertime, and it's next to impossible to grow anything during those months without appropriate protection. The interesting thing about Elmhurst is that there were other temporary structures which were permissible under their ordinances, that you could have gazebos, you could have, I mean, those are permanent, but you could have other similar temporary structures, tents and the like, but you just couldn't have a hoop house because, again, I think there were folks in the local government there who didn't like the look of people growing their own food because of whatever attendant assumptions come along with that. And Nicole, like many IJ clients, recognized that this was unjust and unfair, and she contacted us. And in her case, we had the, you know, I wouldn't say fortunate timing because there's nothing fortunate about COVID, but as we were working on her case, that's when COVID struck, and that's when people began to see during the early days of the pandemic, empty grocery store shelves in America for the first time, I think, in most people's lives that they could remember. And I think that put a shock into a lot of people. It reminded people or taught them for the first time how fragile our food systems are and how susceptible they are to major shocks. And there was at that time, as I'm sure most of your listeners know, a major push to begin gardening at home. And Nicole was no different. She'd been doing it for a long time. She was ahead of the trend, but we took advantage, I think, of the tailwind at the time. And we were able to get a really good sponsor in Sonia Harper, who was a community gardener in her own right in Chicago. And we were able to get that bill across the finish line during, I think, a really, really critical time for home gardeners in Illinois and nationwide.
1: Yeah, the timing was so great for that. And now we are dealing with very high and escalating food prices because of the oil situation. And farmers are struggling. Lower income individuals are struggling to get food. Now is the time to have home gardens. I was curious about your comment about there are these attendant assumptions about home gardens. How did we get from someone like Thomas Jefferson, where farmers and gardening was really put up on a pedestal, to a place where we think that the ideal, quote unquote, landscape is a monoculture lawn with a few shrubs and no food growing. How did we get there?
0: I wish I had a good answer for that question. It's something that we've thought about a lot, and it's something that's made its way into our court pleadings. We've talked about the Jeffersonian ideal of America as this agrarian republic that was intensely respectful of property rights, where people were self-sufficient and self-reliant and could grow their own food on their own property. And fast forward 250 years, and you're right, we have sort of a national mentality that looks down its nose at food being grown at the home. I think that's starting to change. But I think if I had to guess, it just became a reflection of our over-specialization. Fewer and fewer people grow food because fewer and fewer people need to. We have much more efficient, vast farming systems that allow us to grow food at scale in ways that we never could before. And I think along with that came a belief and expectation that there are groups of people who grow the food and there are groups of people who consume it. And those two groups don't often overlap. And what I think we'd like to see, and what I think makes most sense, both from a public health and policy point of view, is a return to just the original understanding that animated our founding so long ago. People ought to be able to grow food on their own property for their own consumption. It's not just something that's important as a matter of individual rights, but as a matter of individual health. And I think as we're continuing to learn more and more about some of the perils in our food system, both in terms of its susceptibility to global events, as you described a moment ago, and because of its potential impacts on human health. I mean, we're looking at a bacterial outbreak in lettuce. Wouldn't it be just a lot easier if you didn't have to worry about that because you had lettuce growing 30 feet from your front door? So I think attitudes are shifting, but it took us over 200 years, I think, to get here, and it'll take us a little bit of time to get back. But that's what we're working towards. And I think having an engaged judiciary and courts that are respectful of rights and having legislatures that are interested in doing the right thing will go a long way in helping us get back to where we think public perception ought to be.
1: And I think that as we enter into the whole celebration of our 250th anniversary, I love that we're having this conversation now. I want to talk about condo HOAs because I recently met a woman who told me that she would love to have a garden, but she just bought this condo and she didn't realize that they had an agreement where you are not allowed to have a garden on the property. Do state laws, can they overrule those HOAs?
0: So the very legalistic answer, and I have to apologize in advance for this, is it depends. But there are really two, I think, major things to think about when we're talking about the intersection between HOA laws and growing gardens. The first is, when we were fighting Hermine and Tom's case in Miami Shores, and when we've been active in this space and other cases since then, one of the things that we have to explain to courts and to the public at large generally is, look, if you want to regulate what your neighbor does with his or her property, then the appropriate arrangement for you is to live in a homeowners association where you can collectively bargain to have that power, where as a precondition of entrance into this organization, you acknowledge that there are certain limitations that wouldn't ordinarily be imposed on you as a property owner in a traditional public space. So in Miami Shores, they were not in an HOA. They were challenging a local government law. And our view was, this law is illegitimate. It's unconstitutional. Local governments don't have the power to impose on people in this way. And if this is the type of limitation that you'd like to see, then what's appropriate is a homeowners association where you can enact those types of restrictions on people. There are some states that override to one degree or another gardening restrictions, particularly when it comes to like invasives and native plants. I haven't seen any that directly address vegetable gardens, but there's a really important thing that I think people need to be aware of when it comes to HOAs. These are private contracts. When you sign a homeowners association agreement, you agree to be bound by a certain set of restrictions in the same way that you agree to be bound by a certain set of restrictions and obligations when you do something like sign an employment contract or sell a property. And because that is the nature of a homeowners association, there is an attendant set of limitations on government when it comes to trying to override those obligations, because the Constitution prohibits the government from intervening in legitimate contractual arrangements and agreements. So, a long-winded explanation, but I think my short answer is, generally we don't get involved at IJ in disputes involving homeowners associations directly because they are private agreements amongst property owners.
1: I see. We just have a few minutes left, and I want to bring forth other states with Right to Garden Acts.
0: Right now, there are three states that have Right to Garden Acts on the books: Florida and Illinois, as we've discussed, and then last year, Arkansas passed a Right to Garden Act that is very much in line with the language in Florida and Illinois. So there are three states now that have the Right to Garden Act, along with Maine, if you want to include Maine in the conversation, which has a right to food amendment to its constitution, which we're also currently litigating under at IJ.
1: That's fantastic. And I loved a quote from, I believe it was Senator Craig Hickman, a Democrat who runs an organic farm. However, I want to say that this is a nonpartisan issue. But what he said was, food is life. And if you have a right to life, we have a right to food. I love that. I think it's a different lens through which we can look at the right to garden and eat well. In the minutes remaining, I want to give the floor to you. What do you want to make sure our listeners know?
0: I think it's important for people to think about property rights and zoning reform as a critical way for us to return to some important activities like growing food on our own property, creating housing, and to acknowledge that zoning has gone far too far in regulating really basic human behaviors, like providing places for us to cultivate our own food and to live. And if that sounds a little bit disjointed, I'm sorry, but you know, I think there is a lot of discord amongst people of different political persuasions in our country right now. And I don't think that's saying anything that's interesting or unique. But what I find interesting and encouraging and inspiring about this issue is that it brings together people of different political persuasions. IJ is a national small L libertarian law firm, and we speak in terms of private property rights. But even if you aren't the strongest property rights advocate, you know, hopefully this will connect with you on a level that where you see the environmental benefits and the public health benefits of doing things that, you know, in a way that IJ advocates at the local level. And if you're a conservative, then perhaps it'll resonate with you more on the property rights side of things. But the interesting thing about all of these bills is that they've been backed generally by bipartisan support. And bipartisan support is also what's supporting a lot of the housing reform that we work on at IJ as part of our zoning justice project. So I think, you know, this is an important area right now. There's a lot happening in it. And regardless of your political predisposition, we welcome you into what we hope is a very big tent.
1: That's wonderful. And I'm so glad you emphasized that this is an issue where we all eat, we all care about our health. So we can come together under that umbrella. We didn't have time to cover the Institute of Justice's National Food Freedom Initiative, but you have so many topics that we could have dived into: backyard chickens, cultivated meat bans, food truck restrictions, you know, this idea where people have a right to make a living. And so putting restrictions on vending, who can vend and where, that's another issue that your institute covers. So lots of great information on your website, and I will provide a link to that. We need to close because we're out of time, unfortunately. I want to thank our listeners for joining us. Remind everyone that Food Sleuth Radio is produced by Dan Himmelgarn for KOPN in Columbia, Missouri. Most of all, I want to thank my guest, Mr. Ari Bargo, senior attorney with the Institute for Justice. He has spearheaded several successful legislative campaigns, including Florida's and Illinois' passage of the Right to Garden Act. Ari, thank you so much for carving out time for us today and for explaining and discussing this crucial issue.
0: Thank you so much for having me.

0: 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This 30-minute documentary tells the story of how land that was once destroyed by lead and zinc mining in Webb City, Missouri, is now being restored through a municipal compost program. We'll also have live music from the Stoplight Flyers following the film. 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For more information, visit kopn.org or cardinalvalleyfilm.com.
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2: Hi, welcome to Food Sleuth Radio, where we help you think beyond your plate. I'm Melinda Hemmelgarn, a registered dietitian and investigative nutritionist on a mission to connect the dots between food, health, and agriculture and find food truth. And it is my honor to welcome our guest today, Dr. Andrew Phlox. He is an associate professor of anthropology at Purdue University and a researcher of food and farming systems. His work among farmers in North America, Bosnia, and South India investigates ecological knowledge and technological change in agricultural systems. In 2019, his book titled Cultivating Knowledge discussed genetically modified and organic cotton farming in India. We'll be talking about his new book today, Feeding the World as If People Mattered, How Small Farms Produce Value Beyond Yields. And this is a part two conversation because 1/2 hour just wasn't enough. Dr. Phlox received his PhD from Washington University in St. Louis and is the recipient of numerous awards. Welcome, Andrew.
3: Thanks so much for having me.
2: Last week, just as a review, we spoke about how in the United States, production is the focus in farming. Mm-hmm. And we recognize that hunger is not based on production, but in distribution, or failed distribution, I should say. We talked about how in the US, there's this push to feed the world. And we spoke about how striving for efficiency is really a trap. We spoke about the benefits of small-scale farming and social reproduction. And today, what I'd like to do is dive into some of your work, both in the United States and abroad, to see how that shaped your thinking and your research. And I'd like to start in 2008, you received a fellowship that took you to Cleveland Urban Gardens. How did that experience come about, and how did it influence your thinking?
3: That was such an important moment in retrospect for my life, and it really set me on the path where I am today. The Ronald E. McNair Fellowship Program is a wonderful scholarship and fellowship program for undergraduate college students who either have some combination of financial need, maybe come from a historically marginalized community, or are the first in their family to go to college. And it's a way of introducing people to this notion that research is a career, that researchers are people who live interesting lives, and that you can know more about the world in a systematic way by doing science and interpreting the world. And that was really exciting for me. Growing up, I don't know that I had really met anyone with a PhD before I went to college. Didn't have a great sense of what that would be like, let alone that this was a job that people did. And like all the best education, it was a way to learn about this by doing. And so through this program at Oberlin College, I dove into anthropological research, and I got to learn more about who does the work of feeding their communities and what kinds of impacts it has on people.
2: You describe your research as ethnographic. Tell people what that is.
3: Oh, that's a great question. Ethnography is the key tool of anthropology, which is the discipline where I work. And ethnography is at its core a long-term relationship with a group of other people, or even just one person, where you're learning by doing, you're participating, and you're observing, and you're having an evolving relationship over time. And there's a couple of things that come out as a consequence of this. So if that's the way that you know the world, you are constantly being taught something, and you are reflecting that knowledge through your own lived experience. So there's no fact that I ever study that exists outside of me and the life that I've had, or the way that people react to me, or the lives that other people have had. And that's a real difference from, say, experimental laboratory science, which is super important and a very useful way of knowing how different variables react. But in some ways, it's not quite so good at telling you what happens in the real world, or why it might be important to somebody. And so one of the distinctions we sometimes make with something like ethnography is that it's not always very good at telling you if X and Y are related as variables. We kind of assume that X and Y have got some kind of relationship. What ethnography and qualitative research of this kind is really good at doing is telling you why they're related and why that matters and what the consequences are. And that's a real difference for how we might know the world around us.
2: And I think this kind of research is critically important and needs to be held at the same level as quantitative kinds of research.
3: I certainly agree.
2: And related to that is a lesson that I recognized from your work in Cleveland Urban Gardens. And I should mention that you looked at a retirement community, small farm, and homeless shelters. Mm-hmm. And the thing that sprung forth for me was that yield and profit are woefully inadequate measures of the value of the Cleveland Urban Gardens that you visited.
3: Absolutely right. So I was reading at this time, this was 2008, 2009, it was the financial crisis. And as often happens during periods of economic and social disruption, home gardening becomes really valuable. We saw this again during the pandemic. And we're seeing it now again, facing inflationary pressure from this misguided military action led by the United States and Israel in the Persian Gulf. I was reading lots of writing about these gardens that was focusing on what I thought was important as a junior researcher. The food that people would get from it. Can we feed the world with these gardens? Will they produce enough? Can we make tons of money off of them? What do they do? And very quickly, by doing ethnographic research where I was living with people and I was gardening alongside them and developing these relationships, it became obvious that these farms were not producing tremendous amounts of yields and they weren't making up a huge percentage of people's diets. So the question then became, well, are they doing anything interesting? Does that mean that they're a failure because they're not producing, you know, enough kale and zucchini to feed the world? And because I was developing these relationships with people, I got the other side of that, which is that obviously there's a lot more going on that is important. Through these daily acts of gardening and networking, people found some element of solace and recuperation. That was especially true at the homeless shelter, where people had faced significant problems and traumas in their lives. And this was almost a therapy as a way to work through that, a way to be outside and having a good day in these urban gardens. It was a way to make connections with people. And it did provide, if not a huge amount of people's foods, some extra food for people to have and a little bit of a safety net. And those were all really, really valuable things. It does such a disservice to reduce the value that's produced in these spaces to something like yield and tonnage, as if the only measure of a group of people getting together to embrace fellowship and cooking and get to know their neighbors was how many pounds of lettuce they might produce. That's just such an absurd way to measure what was happening. But unless you do that kind of ethnographic work, a lot of that social reproductive work would be largely invisible to you. And that's the real value of what these produce.
2: I could not agree more. In fact, you know, I've often thought, what is making like local farmers markets so popular versus the cheap and easy path to, say, a supermarket? And it's this hunger that we have for connection that it's very hard to put a dollar value on that. But you talk about Silvia Federici's comment about how these spaces re-enchant the world. Mm-hmm. I love that.
3: a question might be also, why would we want to? In what aspect of our social lives do we monetize our friendships? Many of us would view that as pathological.
2: Right. Well, I want to continue with your global study. You were in southern India and Bosnia, and it looks like there might have been some overlap in years, but it looks like southern India was first, and your first visit there was in 2012. How did you get there and why?
3: That's right. I was doing my PhD in anthropology at Washington University in St. Louis. I took that McNair Fellowship and decided I wanted to keep doing research as a job. And someone said, there's this thing called graduate school. And I said, that sounds wonderful. I never really want to leave school. This has been a great experience. And so I was able to get funding through a program called the Jacob K. Javits Fellowship, which unfortunately was a victim of a 2010s era debt ceiling talks. But it was a great fellowship. It was the only fellowship that provided funding for research in the social sciences and humanities exclusively. And this allowed me to work with a terrific mentor and teacher, someone that I still talk to this day, Glenn Davis Stone, who's been a guest on this show and had a terrific conversation there. And Dr. Stone had this long-term project on genetically modified crops in India, where he was looking at, again, this ethnographic question, what is the impact of this new technology on how people do the work and live the lives of farming? And so I initially went there as a follow-up. And through this fellowship, I went and picked up where Glenn had left off, talking to people who were growing these different genetically modified cotton seeds and asking them all about their experiences, focused on yield initially as the main currency of this conversation about genetically modified crops, but through this anthropological approach, taking in lots and lots of other information.
2: So you mentioned something when you're discussing your experience in India, and you speak about the valorization of disembedded expert instruction over local ways of knowing. Is that how BT cotton got its hold in India?
3: You know, it's part of a larger process, and it's one that's not unique to India. It's one that is really a function of the capital M modern world in which we live, where there is much more emphasis on really technical knowledge and new kinds of technologies that would sort of solve our problems, that would disembed us from trusting ourselves and our lives. We could use many, many different examples of this, but of course, the one probably that might be on the tip of our listeners' minds is AI, where we are using a tool that we don't really have access to. We are trading over some aspect of how we would think about and critically engage with the world to this private technology that can then make other kinds of decisions for us with consequences that are still yet to be determined. BT cotton in India was simply just a next version of this. But this is a process that has come into all kinds of our lives with all sorts of consequences, one of which being that we find ourselves in many aspects of our lives uncertain, anxious, or even de-skilled in the sense of not having the flexible repertoire of knowledge that allows us to live our lives and feel comfortable in our relationships with each other or with the natural world around us.
2: I'm so glad you mentioned AI and this concept of de-skilling. That could be a whole other conversation, but it is critical that we have it sooner rather than later. I want to take just one break and remind our listeners that if you're just joining us, you're tuned into Food Sleuth Radio, and we are speaking today with Dr. Andrew Phlox. He is an associate professor of anthropology at Purdue University. He's a researcher of food and farming systems, and he's the author of a terrific new book titled Feeding the World as If People Mattered, How Small Farms Produce Value Beyond Yields. Andrew, I was shocked to learn that 95% of cotton grown in India is GMO.
3: That's right. And if you are a certain kind of consumer of that knowledge, you would say, okay, that means it's the best thing. And that requires us to really talk about what we think is best and what efficiency really means, which are all cultural values, and we could spiral on and on as anthropologists like to do. But one thing that that tells us is that this has been a very effective campaign to introduce this new technology. Because almost everyone is planting these crops now. And Indian farmers have adopted this at such a high clip. Really, there were no GM options in 2001. And now, 20 years later, everyone nearly is planting this technology. It means that anyone who's not doing that is in a very different part of the cotton sector. And that now this has become sort of the normal expected option, and people really don't even question it that much.
2: What have farmers lost who have chosen to go that path?
3: There's always going to be trade-offs and costs and benefits. We can say generously that one thing that farmers have gained by planting BT cotton is that they have gained the potential to spray less, especially the most damaging and most harmful pesticides. And that was certainly true for the early years of this technology. It unfortunately is not true anymore. Farmers across India now spray more pesticides on this pesticide-reducing technology than they did before the introduction of the cotton. And that's because of something that we've talked about before, the Jevons paradox, where the more efficiently you plant these crops and spray them, the more you actually end up using those sprays because you're planting more of it and you're using more of that technology and you're not rotating these crops and you're planting denser monocultures in the end. And really what that tells us is that this has changed the way that people farm. So if we think about what are some of the things that people might have lost touch with or had to change around, farmers are now by and large planting their crops much more densely and ripping out the cotton earlier rather than a traditional way of planting cotton, which is a crop that you could sow and then have multiple pluckings from. We're losing different strategies for intercropping where cotton would be planted with other kinds of technologies. And there's a tremendous irony in that point because BT cotton in Australia and in Arizona works really, really well to do the thing it's supposed to do, which is reduce the spray of harmful pesticides when it is intercropped in something called integrated pest management, when it's part of a larger strategy. But when it's used to intensify the rollout of monocultures, we see the same thing that we see with cropping of that strategy everywhere else in the world, which is more inputs, more reliance on external knowledge, and farmers trading off what they do to become less soil managers, less crop breeders, less community managers, and more just hopeful consumers of this new product.
2: Yeah, I thought it was interesting. We talk about that de-skilling. I had no idea that by planting castor plants, that plant enticed the bollworms to feed on those leaves instead of the cotton bolls. So that's the kind of knowledge that a farmer would carry forth. And then you also mention how there's a greater biodiversity. I mean, how do you put a dollar value on all of the multiple benefits of biodiversity, especially during climate crisis and challenging planetary times? And then you also mentioned this word mandu, which means both medicine and pesticide, which works really well for the sellers.
3: That's right. So mandu is this Telugu word. Telugu is the language spoken in the region where I was working, or the majority language. And just as mandu is this helpful term for thinking about caring for these crops, for applying the normal agricultural logic of tending things and nourishing them and helping them to grow, and then twisting it or adding on to it some aspect of capitalization here through the purchase of a pesticide. We also see an adoption of convenient agribusiness language on the harvest side of things, because the main thing that we were looking at, this started by Glenn, and then I picked up in an intensification of this, was how many different kinds of cotton seeds were available to people. And this is unusual because this had not been such a heavily commodified seed before. You sold your seeds and saved them, or you bought one of very few publicly released varieties. Suddenly, in the early 2000s, we go from zero, effectively, cotton brands to over 1,000 by the time that I'm there in 2012. And that represents a real loss of knowledge and a real confusion. And farmers don't have a great way to test out, to make an economic rational choice between 1,000 different brands when they're dealing with planting seeds on 1 or 2 acres. And so there's a real sense of uncertainty. And some years farmers will get an idea in their head through marketing or because somebody locally had a great success with this brand, they're going to plant all this. And then they all go for this one kind of seed. And then the next year they're planting something different. And that's a real problem for the kinds of long-term holistic knowledge that are necessary to build skill in the cotton sector. And what farmers are left with then, when I'm there with a clipboard asking people about their seeds and how things are going, is the logic of agribusiness. Why are you planting the seed? Because I'm hoping for a good yield. It's a kind of a script. It's the answer that any of us might give when we don't really know exactly why we're doing what we're doing. And that's, again, the kind of data you would really only get from this ethnographic long-term participation and observation in daily life. By the end of my dissertation, I had what would have been a disaster in any other discipline. I had tons of negative results where my variables were not correlated to one another. But that wasn't a problem for me because, in fact, it turns out that's what I was there to study. The fact that people aren't always very good at responding to their immediate results of these really key variables, like how many kilograms you're going to get from a cotton plant.
2: Do you think that a greater number of cotton farmers in India will move forward with organic production?
3: I think that's probably unlikely because of the dominance of corporate seeds at this point. 95% is a pretty big number to come back from. Some of that 5% is a different kind of cotton, a different species that is of a shorter fiber length, and it's better suited for like high-grade medical equipment of various kinds. Some of it is for organic cotton. Some of it is for special kinds of rituals and religious rites. And so it's an heirloom in that sense. It's actually a perennial cotton. It's not an annual cotton, but it's something that lives and winters over. The aspects that would drive people toward more or less organic agriculture, I think one of the main things that these groups have going against them is that there's such a predominance of this agribusiness logic, that the point of farming is to have big yields, and that's how you show that you're doing really great and you can invest that profit. And obviously, for anyone who lives under a system of debts and returns like these farmers do, of course those are the most important things you could think about. Where I've seen organic agriculture make real lasting change and progress is in offering a different way to be successful. There are programs that these groups will institute that go way beyond just getting, you know, a bit of a price premium. What these things really do is they offer social supports, they offer scholarships, they offer logistics support, they offer a way to team up with other existing programs like this enormously successful midday meal school lunch program in India, or the enormously helpful self-help groups, which are financing mutual aid organizations, largely led by women. That's how you make that real impact. You embed yourself within these local social institutions that offer another way to be successful in agriculture. They're certainly not going to do it by competing on yields. And why should they? The world doesn't need more cotton.
2: Right. You know, I brought that up because of something that you mentioned when you were discussing your time in Bosnia, and that is this recognition that with the increased use of pesticides, individuals are linking that to problems with conceiving children.
3: Yeah.
2: And I thought, that's so interesting that here you are in Bosnia and there's an understanding of that connection, but not enough of that conversation, I think, goes on here in the United States. It very much needs to. So let's jump to Bosnia. You say something about your time there that I think is really important, and that is that resilience requires a crisis.
3: Yeah. Nobody really wants to be resilient, do they? Because it means something's gone wrong.
2: Yeah. So tell me about your time in Bosnia. How did you choose to go there?
3: I was very fortunate to have a wonderful academic community as I was finishing my PhD in St. Louis at the Missouri Botanical Garden, where I met the ethnobotanist Ashley Glenn. Ashley was doing her own research in home gardens around the world, including in St. Louis, where there was at the time the largest population of Bosnians outside of the country of Bosnia because of migration after the horrific genocidal war of the 1990s and the collapse of Yugoslavia. Tons of Bosnians moved to St. Louis and, in fact, were enormously helpful as that city's population fell, as immigrants are everywhere. Ashley was talking with these Bosnian migrants about the gardens that they were reproducing in suburban St. Louis and linking that to work that she had done all over the world in home gardens. And as she talked with these folks in Bosnia, so many of them eventually said, well, look, what I've got here is just a small little parcel. You should really go visit my cousin or talk to my sister. They're the ones who really know what's going on if you want to get the lowdown on food and gardens and why they're meaningful. And at that time, when she had that invitation, I was doing a postdoctoral fellowship in Germany. And Ashley said, listen, you're going to be nearby. Will you come and join me on this project? She is a much better botanist than I am, though I had done a little bit of botanical work trying to categorize agricultural biodiversity. And she said, I haven't done this kind of work talking with people in this way. Will you come with me? And so myself and my wife, Iris, joined her on this trip to Sarajevo and then north to visit some of these relatives of St. Louis family members and gardeners. And through that, we developed a wonderful relationship with some truly terrific people in north central Bosnia.
2: I want to bring forth something that you said, which is, as it turns out, a garden is the first thing you need to survive the end of the world.
3: Yeah. Through this idea of resilience, there are two things that are happening. One is the practical material that with the collapse of supply chains and really hard times during the war, people leaned in heavily to their agrarian skills that had never really gotten away. Much of socialist Europe faced collectivization, which was really damaging in many ways to small-scale agrarian systems. Yugoslavia had a different path. Tito broke with Stalin in the 50s, and so agrarian development really proceeded quite differently. And so these networks of mutual aid and lots of gardening and sharing were really prevalent and continued through the war. There's another aspect of this which is really spiritual, which speaks to a certain register of Bosnian Islam, where at the end of the world, one thing that you should do is plant a tree. And it's not so much that it's there for you. The religious obligation there is not that you're, as a Christian sense might have it, a steward over God's creation. In this sense, you are something of a conduit. You are lucky enough to be on this earth for this time, and that time will end. And really, your main role here, your devotional role, is to just keep the vital exchanges of the earth going. And the brilliant scholar Larissa Yasharovich writes about this in her book, Beekeeping and the End Times, about how what this impels people to do is to plant these gardens and make sure that life will continue. And it's not for them. They're happy just to be a part of this beautiful world.
2: You also have a note about Bosnian Islamic caretaking, that the natural world is a channel of divine messaging that humans would do well to listen to. What a message for our time.
3: Absolutely.
2: You know, we are out of time, but I want to thank our listeners for joining us. Remind everyone that Food Sleuth Radio is produced by Dan Hemmelgarn for KOPN in Columbia, Missouri. Most of all, of course, I want to thank Dr. Andrew Flox, Associate Professor of Anthropology at Purdue University and author of Feeding the World as If People Mattered, How Small Farms Produce Value Beyond Yields. And I want to also provide our listeners with a link to an excellent op-ed that you wrote for Civil Eats titled Facing Global Disruptions, Congress Should Invest in Local Food. Andrew, thank you so much for your work and your time today.
3: Thanks so much for this conversation. Great to talk with you.
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4: 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I'm Austin Crone with Columbia Boone County Public Health and Human Services. The heat isn't going away anytime soon, so with that, I'd like to go over some tips to get you through the rest of summer. The biggest tip I can give is to stay hydrated. Drink plenty of water throughout the day, keep outdoor activities to early mornings or evenings, and wear lightweight, loose-fitting clothes. Wear sunscreen and take frequent breaks if working outside. Heat exhaustion and heat stroke are serious illnesses. Heat stroke requires immediate medical attention and can be life-threatening. Heat exhaustion symptoms include dizziness, thirst, heavy sweating, nausea, and weakness. Heat stroke symptoms include lack of sweat, confusion, dizziness, and loss of consciousness. If you think you're experiencing heat exhaustion, move to a cooler area, loosen clothing, sip cool water, and seek medical attention if symptoms aren't improving. If you suspect someone is experiencing heat stroke, call 911, move the person to a cooler area, loosen clothing, and remove extra layers and cool them with water or ice. The City of Columbia has cooling centers as well. The centers are as follows: City Hall, Columbia Boone County Public Health and Human Services, Salvation Army, Salvation Army Harbor House, Columbia Public Library, and the Ark. These centers are open as cooling centers during business hours. Please check the hours before coming in. 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
6: 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Kaplan will discuss how state and local policies may hold the key to protect public health while our national environmental agencies and regulations are whittled away. 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
10: 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Welcome to Chautauqua.

0: I'm Deborah Hobson, and it's time for another Chautauqua. I'm delighted to have Nathan J. Robinson here with us tonight, founder and editor of the wonderful magazine Current Affairs. Nathan's become a much-sided public intellectual who just really explains issues on the left, like socialism, our subject tonight, and social justice, in a very clear way that has helped me a lot of times. And he also tackles lots of thinkers and issues on the right, sometimes, in my opinion, explaining their ideas better than they do. And, of course, exposes their flaws. In his book, Why You Should Be a Socialist from All Points Books, Robinson clarifies the fundamentals of democratic socialism for the extremely skeptical. And Why You Should Be a Socialist, Robinson encourages both liberals and conservatives to make an effort to understand the true nature of socialist thought, whether they agree with it or not. Robinson says he's written this book in order to explain his personal understanding of socialism, to show why he thinks its principles are just and wise, and to defend it against the many absurd charges made in books like Senator Rand Paul's The Case Against Socialism. Nathan J. Robinson is a leading voice of millennial left politics. He's the editor of Current Affairs. You can find it online at currentaffairs.org, a print magazine of political and cultural analysis. His work has appeared in the New York Times, the Washington Post, The Guardian, The New Republic, The Nation, and elsewhere, graduate of Yale Law School, a PhD in sociology and social policy at Harvard University. He joins us now from New Orleans, from where they publish the magazine Current Affairs. Welcome, Nathan J. Robinson. Thank you so much for joining us. I appreciate you taking the time.
1: Well, thank you so much for having me.
0: Well, it's a thrill. Let's see, should I give your personal website, nathanjrobinson.com?
1: Sure, yeah. I'm at nathanjrobinson.com.
0: And, well, while we're doing all that, tell us about your magazine, Current Affairs. You have a bit of a history of how, I'm going to say, you just sort of found your way into it, into the magazine. You founded it, and you're currently editor-in-chief of Current Affairs. As you tell us about how you founded it and what your goals are,
1: sure.
0: Tell us why your success makes you feel, as you say, somewhat like a disaster profiteer.
1: Yes. So, yes, you're right that I did kind of stumble into it. Me and my roommate at the time founded Current Affairs magazine in our living room in 2015. We funded it through a crowdfunding campaign on Kickstarter, and we raised, $16,000, got a few hundred subscribers. And then we just started putting out articles on our website and started putting out print editions. And we built up a decent following. People started to enjoy our work. And then the reason I compare myself to a disaster profiteer is that I wrote an article in February of 2016 that predicted that Trump would probably be president and that the Democrats were not going to be able to successfully defeat him. And that article sort of went viral, got me some media appearances. And then when Trump, in fact, did become president, our subscriptions to our magazine kind of took off. And I had very mixed feelings about that, because on the one hand, it was good that, we had so many people who were interested in what we were doing. On the other hand, they were only interested because this thing that I had sort of really dreaded had actually come true. But we are a magazine of political

0: I think of as being pretty accessible and easy to read political commentary with some original journalism and some satire and jokes and such.
1: Yeah, you talk about the sense of humor in one of your later chapters in Why You Should Be a Socialist, that sometimes people on the left have the moniker of being humorless. I'm not sure where that got started, but it seems to me most comedians and humor writers are more liberal than conservative. But I like the kind of fun of it. I found myself laughing out loud a lot of times during your book.
0: Yeah, I mean, yeah, it's true that most comedians sort of lean left, but it's also true that left political writing has a little bit of a reputation for being didactic or for being grim. I mean, one of the points that I make is that, well, we have to talk about, because we on the left are concerned by and animated by a horror at social injustice and at bad things that happen to other people and the planet, we end up being very serious a lot of the time. And so that can be, and sometimes depressing, right? When we're talking about climate change and nuclear weapons and the prison system and economic inequality. And I write about all of those things very seriously, but I also think that it's important to help sustain people's morale. Nobody wants to have to think, you know, nobody wants to be consumed by hopelessness and despair. And so I try and provide political writing that I say doesn't feel like having to eat your vegetables, right? It doesn't feel like you're reading things that are sort of bringing your spirits low. I feel like we can acknowledge the reality of all the terrible things in the world without having it necessarily dampen our spirits, because it's very important that if we're actually going to change anything in the world, we have the kind of energy and vigor and hopefulness that makes that possible.
1: You talk about how you found yourself on the left. You started orienting yourself on the left, something like that. For me, it was I like facts. I like the truth, and a lot of writers on the left, and not all, of course, but actually have sources and back up their arguments with facts. What started changing your ideas or pulling you that way?
0: Well, you know, I grew up in Sarasota, Florida, and I think the first time I remember there are two things that I remember being making me kind of politically aware. The first one was local. The first one was the fact that the place that I lived was a tremendously unequal place. I went to an excellent public school, but the public school that I went to was almost entirely white. It was almost, and Sarasota County was not almost entirely white. There's a substantial African-American and a slightly smaller but still significant Hispanic population in Sarasota. And it was strange to me that I went to the best school in the county, the public school, was going to a school that a lot of the students couldn't go to, right? Because it was far away from the public school was a magnet school, very far away from the black neighborhood. And that seemed very unfair to me. And so noticing these kinds of unfairnesses in the distribution of resources really disturbed me. And, you know, there's a definition of socialism that I like, which is, and use in the book, which is that socialists are the people who refuse to get over their horror. And the quote is about the workers who live lives of unremitting toil, but it's also refusing to get over your distaste for injustice. Most people eventually reconcile themselves to things that they have questions about when they're young, and the socialists are the ones who refuse to reconcile themselves. The other incident, the other sort of political awakening moment, was the Iraq War, which was happening when I was in high school, and it was obvious to many of us, even at that age, that there were no satisfactory justifications for the war being given. I mean, even before the intelligence itself was exposed as being faulty. And so I was part of the I was protesting at the time, And, you know, we were called traitors, and we were told to go back to our home country. And, you know, that was a very disturbing and radicalizing moment where you could see how the country could get whipped up into an irrational

0: frenzy of war fever. I also talk in the book about the financial crisis and the effect that had on a whole generation of which I'm part, watching people lose their homes. So, you know, there were some encounters with the world. You mentioned facts. I mean, it really is. I talk in the book about how it is sort of confronting facts head on and realizing that there are things that are disturbing and wrong that you shouldn't satisfy yourself with.
1: And you really expose a lot of the fallacies that are used as excuses for the inequalities in our system. I remember I had someone who was justifying the whole create your own reality, what I call a scam, by using Oprah Winfrey as an example. And I said, well, you can't justify universal law by citing an exception to the rule. But it seems to me you're talking here too about people are saying, this happened to me, or this happened to one person, so it could happen to everybody.
0: Yeah. Yeah, it's funny. That argument has been made for so, so long. I was just reading a book from the late 19th century by John Stuart Mill, who is considered, you know, kind of a founder of libertarianism, but he's talking about socialism, and he talks about how that argument that, you know, because some people make it rich, anyone could make it rich, is just based on a fallacy, right? Because if we run a race and one person wins the race, and the people who don't win the race all suffer, it's not correct to say that because one person won the race, everyone could have won the race. Because, frankly, it's impossible to have everyone win the race. One person wins. You might have a lottery, and one person might win the lottery. And you could say, well, everyone had an equal chance of winning the lottery. Mm-hmm. But it could never have been true that everyone was good. There was always only going to be one winner, and most people were going to end up losers. And that's the thing that socialists have always objected so much to. It's the fact that there are so many losers for every winner, that there are a small number of people who make it and have just vast, vast, vast riches on an absolutely unfathomable scale. And most people who will spend their lives working incredibly, incredibly hard will end up with almost nothing, even in the United States. I mean, when we look at the rest of the world, it's really brutally unfair, right? How little so many people have. But even just in the United States, most people end up with very little at the end of their lives, often, after such hard work. I mean, the thing that socialists have always pointed out in every generation is that the people who work the hardest so often get the least. And that's kind of the nature of the economic system, because rewards aren't distributed according to how hard you work. They're distributed, even if you believe the sort of the very simple free market story, they're distributed according to the laws of supply and demand. So if there's lots and lots of people willing to work for a low wage, then that's going to determine the kind of wage that people get. It has nothing to do with how much talent they have, how much effort they put in, how creative they are, how virtuous and selfless they are. All of those things are quite irrelevant to how people do. And we know this. I mean, we all know people who just work all of their lives, and they don't reach the top. I think anyone who actually sees the world of work, the world of employment, knows that there's something deeply unfair, knows that our prosperity isn't shared equally. I mean, I talk a lot in the book about Amazon warehouses, right? Because I think that's kind of a scary dystopian vision of what a lot of the future could look like if we don't have a fairer economic
1: and it's also cited as a glowing example of the wonders of capitalism. Were you going to finish a thought there before I interrupt you?
0: I talk about the warehouses because they're places where people are basically turned into machines. They work long hours, exhausting jobs, and if they fall below their quota, a human doesn't even fire them. They're fired by a robot, by an algorithm. That's kind of the way that people are treated a lot under, what we might call capitalism.
1: And this argument you have, and it kind of goes along with this, that if you aren't well off, you just didn't work hard enough. And it's a philosophy that comes behind a lot of conservative approaches to social welfare programs. that if people don't work for their money, they will become lazy. And I think, as you point out in your later chapter, Response to Criticisms, there's a belief that people are inherently greedy or lazy. For example, the Department of Agriculture finalized new restrictions on eligibility for the Supplemental Nutrition Assistance Program, SNAP, commonly known as food stamps, which provide assistance to some 40 million people last year. And so they're cutting the benefits to low-income families, seniors, veterans, people with disabilities, and people that are labeled as quote-unquote able-bodied adults without any dependents will be, the restrictions will be tightened for them and make it easier to make work requirements for them. And there's this whole idea that you talk about in several different places and why you should be a socialist that really cuts through the fallacies behind this argument that people need to work or they become lazy or it encourages the inherent laziness of people. What is that argument anyway?
0: Well, I mean, most people work very hard or are people who can't work, right? I mean, when people talk about poverty, there's a common conservative argument on poverty, which says, well, if you have a full-time job and you get married and you graduate high school, you won't be poor, which is technically true because having a full-time minimum wage job does raise you above the poverty line. But of course, so many people who are poor are older people, are children, are students, are disabled people, or are people who are carers. They're people who take care of other people who can't take care of themselves and who don't get compensated for it. They're people who do unpaid labor. We have so much unpaid labor in this country. I mean, we don't actually reward people for a lot of the hard work that they do. There's a failure to look at the lives of the actual people who claim benefits and need benefits. The other thing is that I happen to believe, and many socialists happen to believe, that it's not actually that bad because we believe that most people aren't in fact greedy and lazy, and I think there is plenty of empirical evidence to back that up. I mean, there are studies that show people's generosity to one another, right? You give people a bit of money and you say, how much money would you like to share with others? And you give them the option of keeping it all themselves, but they always give to others who don't have. It's just the case. People are motivated by, and we have survived as a species because we are able to be cooperative and help one another out. But I also don't think it's necessarily that bad if you have a few people who don't contribute much and are taken care of. That's kind of, you know, that's the nature of having people, is that they vary in their good character, right, and their virtue. And one of the things that socialists have always said is that, like, your lack of virtue doesn't mean a lack of humanity, right? It doesn't mean, you know, I really can't stand, you know, a cousin of mine. Every time they get a job, you know, they get fired because they just can't be bothered to show up on time. Maybe they treat everyone around them really badly. And, you know, they're just so obnoxious and confident. And maybe their fortunes are a product of their own bad choices. Well, you know, that might all be true. But what socialists respond to that by saying is, yeah, but that person's still a human being and they still have the basic human rights, the basic ones. Doesn't mean we're going to invite them to every party. Doesn't mean that they deserve to do, you know, amazingly well, but doesn't mean that they don't have personal responsibility. But it does mean that they still get health care and they still get food and they still get a roof over their head. Not much, but enough to survive. And that's what we have always advocated. We say no matter who you are, you deserve to survive because the basic rights don't depend on your character or virtue. They depend on your humanity, which we all have.
1: You kind of talk about this too. You know, in a lot of our apocalyptic media, movies and comic books, graphic novels and such, and the apocalypse, you know, or times of great fear or crisis, that we tend to turn more authoritarian, hierarchical, almost militaristic is a lot of them. And it seems to me We saw that, for example, after September 11th attacks, almost the fear level rises and the authoritarian responses change. And it seems to me that kind of humanitarian view of socialism that you're describing, I hadn't really thought of it this way. It's, you're saying you recognize it, that there's the fear and the generosity, as there's the authoritarian impulse as well as the communitarian impulse. And it seems to me that you're saying socialism recognizes that and it just works with incentives. Is that the way you say it?
0: Yeah. You know, it's funny because one of the criticisms that's often made of socialists is people think that we think that human beings are angels, right? That we all, you know, we're all just such good people that if we had a system of sharing, we'd all be, you know, we'd all be generous to one another and we'd all be good. And, you know, so it's pointed out that actually people are flawed and they're mixed. And I think that's a mistake as a criticism of socialism, because one reason that those of us who, at least those of us who are democratic socialists, those of us who really care a lot about popular participation and are worried about authoritarianism, right? There are some socialists who are not worried about authoritarianism, and I think that's a bad thing. But you know, those of us who are, one reason that we're such strong opponents of authoritarianism and of centralized power, whether that's the centralized power of the state or centralizing power in CEOs and shareholders, is because we recognize that people are flawed. And so for any small number of people to have a disproportionate amount of power risks giving those who are bad people far too much control. And one of the risks that we face with concentrated power is that someone who isn't virtuous is going to use that power in a way that hurts and oppresses people. This is
1: well,
0: why.
1: Well, everybody's worked for a petty dictator at some time or another.
0: Right? Absolutely. The petty dictators of the workplace, right, is because you don't have democratic workplaces. We talk so much about having worker co-ops and having more democratized companies because we want to make sure that the workplace is not a place where some person elevates the pursuit of profit over the basic decent treatment of the workforce.
1: Barbara Ehrenreich's work, I first realized that reading her in Nickel and Dime, she talks about how we live in a democracy, but we spend 40 hours or more a week in a dictatorship.
0: Yes.
1: That economic democracy seems to be the next democratic frontier.
0: Yeah. I mean, there's a great book, Private Government, by the political philosopher Elizabeth Anderson.
1: Anderson, yes.
0: Yeah. And she has written about how if we apply the concepts of political philosophy, like democracy and like authoritarianism, to workplaces and treat them as kind of private governments, they're very undemocratic private governments. They're almost tyrannies. And, you know, and she uses the phrase, the word dictator to describe the relationship of someone at the top of a company to someone at the bottom.
1: Yes, but is it efficient?
0: Pardon me?
1: But is it efficient? Is it profitable?
0: Well, right. That's always the question, right? You know, but yeah. So and that book is excellent. And so one of the things socialists have always said is that like the drive for profit and maximal efficiency often comes at the expense of people's, you know, giving people a decent life. And that what we should actually be looking at is, you know, what is people's experience like in the workplace? How much leisure time do they have? Do they have freedom to have time off if they get sick? Do they have freedom to have time off if they have a child? Or do they have to go back to work the day after giving birth? Right. And that if you don't have these kinds of freedom, if you just have the freedom of the free market, you're not really free because you don't get to live the kind of life that we all aspire to.
1: We're talking with Nathan J. Robinson. He's the editor-in-chief of Current Affairs, currentaffairs.org, and the author of a great book, From All Points Book. It's an imprint of Macmillan. Am I remembering that correctly?
0: And yes, it is. Yeah.
1: It's called Why You Should Be a Socialist. You call yourself a evangelical socialist, and you say you want to take counter arguments seriously. And it helped me understand your approach to your writing as well as your editorship of Current Affairs. I'm curious that you explain what you mean by evangelical socialist. I'm curious about your process. Do you try on other philosophies or political ideologies? Because a lot of your work is, as I mentioned in my introduction, is looking at other ideologies or political philosophies and explaining them and, as you would say, tell us why they're wrong, pointing out their flaws. Or is this a more of an intellectual thing for you? I don't know. There's so much I find your work to be too empathetic and with a well-grounded view of human nature to believe that to be true, by the way. But I just had to ask.
0: I like this question a lot because one of the things that I try to do is, even though I'm pretty emphatic in a lot of my opinions and arguments, I do try and take the other side very seriously. And I do read conservative books a lot, right? And I consume a lot of conservative media because I think it's so important to be fair to counter arguments. Otherwise, you know, if you're arguing against a straw man, if you're arguing against a caricature of someone else's position, then you're not really arguing against their position. So your points aren't really valid. I mean, I want to make valid arguments, so I feel like I need to understand what the other side actually says and how they would respond to what I'm saying. So when I write, an article about, for example, Jordan Peterson, right, who I've written a long, long article about, I read his books carefully and closely because I wanted, if I criticized him, for the people who like him and follow him, I wanted them to read my work and go, okay, well, I think you're wrong, but you do understand him. You are being fair to them. You are being fair to him, and for them not to be able to say, "Oh, well, you're just completely misrepresenting his work." So, you know, people can't say that about what I do because I do try and be fair. I actually, it's funny. I just recently published the day this book came out, I published on Current Affairs 5 reviews of Why You Should Be a Socialist, written by me in the voice of different people from different political perspectives.
1: Oh, I just found right before I came over here today. I loved it. I laughed out loud at that too. That was very funny. I've seen those reviews. You did it from all different points of view, from a libertarian to a conservative.
0: I had a Marxist, had a liberal.
1: Yes.
0: And I had a manatee.
1: I think I left the most.
0: And the manatee just goes, "I don't know why you sent me this book.
1: Why did you send me this review copy?"
0: But you know, I think one of the, I mean, you know, I kind of just did that for fun, but it is really important to me. I do think you become smarter when you try to not sympathize, but empathize, but, you know, to understand without necessarily agreeing. So I try very, very hard to understand political disagreements and where other people are coming from. And that was an exercise in thinking, well, what would people of different or animals of different persuasions say about this book? How would they react to it? How would it strike them? Because I think if you want to be successful at persuading people with political writing, you have to know where they're coming from. You have to know what questions they have in their head and what counterarguments would be raised.
1: You're listening to Chautauqua on KOPN. I'm talking with Nathan J. Robinson. He's the editor-in-chief and founder of the magazine Current Affairs, and the author of a great book, Why You Should Be a Socialist.

0: You're listening to Chautauqua on KOP, and I'm talking with Nathan J. Robinson. He's a editor of Current Affairs and founder, and his book is Why You Should Be a Socialist. Part of what you do in this book, Why You Should Be a Socialist, is look at some other points of view. You know, besides explaining what the left is about, you look at libertarianism, you look at liberalism. I think it's really interesting the way you make the distinctions between liberalism and leftism. And because President Obama was such a kind of charismatic personification of liberalism, you couldn't help but bring him into the discussion of the differences and the inadequacies of liberalism. Give us a sense of the difference between liberalism and leftism from your point of view.
1: This is kind of the, liberalism versus leftism can be thought of as the difference between, Hillary Clinton and Bernie Sanders, or the sort of, Elizabeth Warren's kind of an interesting middle between the two case. Conservatives often kind of conflate these things because they see everyone in the Democratic Party as a socialist. But I try and figure out, what are the actual substantive differences between liberalism and leftism? I think one thing is this real strong concern with working conditions in the workplace. I think leftists historically have been, very, very pro-union, and in Thomas Frank's Listen Liberal, his History of the Democratic Party, he shows how people who are self-identified liberals sort of abandoned the labor movement and embraced Wall Street and Silicon Valley, and people who are sort of socially progressive on a number of things that involve the equal rights of people under the law, like, same-sex marriage or voting rights or what have you, things that do not actually adjust the balance of who holds the wealth and power in the country significantly. And that's always been the criticism of liberals by leftists is this failure to think about who is really in charge of the economy, and also kind of a feeling that liberals are a little too bipartisan, a little too, even though obviously there is an opposition between Democrats and Republicans. You see people like Barack Obama and Joe Biden constantly talking about bipartisanship.
0: Mm-hmm.
1: Barack Obama's big famous speech was about how there's no red America and there's no blue America. Well,
0: he really overresponded to the popularity of that speech, but also I think he had a fear of confrontation.
1: It's true. He did have a fear of confrontation. Leftists have never had a fear of confrontation, right?
0: Exactly.
1: It's always been a kind of confrontational politics that sees, thinks in very much in economic class terms. Owners and workers. There are people at the bottom and there are people at the top. And Obama has always been someone who's quite comfortable with people at the top. Hillary Clinton, is very comfortable with the people at Goldman Sachs, and Barack Obama is very comfortable hanging around billionaires. And so that's these are the kinds of decisions, and it causes a very big difference in policy, right? For example, in healthcare, the left is very, very skeptical of private insurance companies because the idea of people profiting off of other people's medical needs seems to us to be very wrong. And that's why they're such strong advocates for a full, all-inclusive, universal government health insurance program. Whereas people who are liberal do not necessarily feel that same kind of disgust and outrage at the idea of private profit, and generally feel like you can just have a few tweaks to make the system a little fairer.
0: What do you think about criticisms of the left? We have to be rooted in reality that voters, even Democratic voters, are not driven by the same views that are reflected on certain, left-leaning Twitter feeds or the activist wing of the party.
1: Yeah, I think it is a very unfair kind of comment. I mean, activists, and I often see this with people who are sort of in the center, is taking swipes at activists and thinking. You see the same thing in the perspective of someone like Steven Pinker in his book Enlightenment Now, where he talks about all the wonderful progress that human beings have made,
0: and then goes,
1: "Oh, but social justice warriors are really getting in the way." Well, in every generation, it's the people who are the social justice warriors. It's the people who are willing to be radicals, who are willing to imagine a very different kind of future. They're the reason for progress. I mean, Martin Luther King's letter from Birmingham jail was directed at liberals. It was directed at people who said it wasn't directed at racists. It was directed at people who said, "I share your goals. I think your goals are good, but I don't like your tactics. You're too radical. You're pushing too quickly for too much." And that was the thing that Martin Luther King objected to so strongly. And I think rightly, because that kind of perspective fails to understand just how important social movements and social activism is. And I think that one of the reasons that Barack Obama's presidency was not more successful was that he didn't understand how important activists are and movements are. And I talk in the book about this kind of West Wing view of politics, based on the TV show. Where you get the smart people into office and they fix the country. Where instead of having, you know, a mass movement of people who are getting people into office at every single level and are out in the streets. And I don't think that's the kind of politics.
0: Or you say having a kind of visionary leadership that draws people, that helps to inspire people, rather than just saying, because I have the best credentials, then it's my turn. I deserve to be here because I've earned it.
1: Oh, yeah. Yeah. I mean, there's a lot of elevation of credentials. And I think you see that in a lot of the hype around someone like Pete Buttigieg, who's talking about, you know, his wonderful credentials. I think that credentials are very limited, and that you've really got to look at someone's track record of actual activism, of really standing up hard for their beliefs. And that one of the things that Democrats, one of the big problems is they've fallen in love with, you know, people who are people who have got great long resumes, right? Hillary Clinton always emphasized how qualified she was to be president. But what we really need is someone who has serious vision.
0: So how many pundits now, I've lost track, are saying that Dems need to go to the center because, like other left-wing parties in Western Europe, unable to cope with the huge authoritarian uprising, the left can't win here either. I'd love to get your take on the prophets of doom. And of course, they're always never Trumpers or right wing liberals, if there is such a thing, I don't know, but that are the prophets of doom for the left.
1: People like social democracy. People like a really ambitious vision for a strong public sector after years of austerity under the conservatives. I do think one important lesson is that these progressive policies don't sell themselves. I think you can do well, and you can do well or poorly even with that same set of left policies. And other factors can affect whether you are going to succeed. If you're poorly organized, if you're a poor political strategist, if you don't succeed in conveying the message to people and in persuading them to join your movement, if you don't give them a kind of understanding of what you're trying to do, and you don't successfully fight back against media criticism, then you're going to lose. And even though we like the policies and the policies are popular, right, if we actually succeed, it's about campaigns just as much an organization, just as much as it's about having good ideas.
0: Well, that's why I like Alexandria Ocasio-Cortez so much. It's that she gets all the you in your book, Why You Should Be a Socialist. You talk about a lot of the common arguments and criticisms that are thrown at socialism, most of them unjustified. And she gets these daily, and she, like Trump, is shame-free. She has no reason to be ashamed when they try to shame her with some kind of false anti-socialism trope. She comes back with a very clear, grounded, very practical reason why that's the obvious way to be. And it seems to me it's a real good example of how to stay in the game and how to sell it.
1: Yeah.
0: Kind of extending from that.
1: Mm-hmm. Right.
0: Maybe it comes down to knowing who who are we talking to? What voters are we fighting for?
1: Right. So I think one thing that Democrats need to bear in mind is that the thing you've got to do in order to win elections, this should be obvious, is get people to the poll. It doesn't matter if people agree with you. It matters, but they can't just agree with you. They have to agree with you, and they have to care enough to where they're willing to drag themselves out of bed and down to a polling station and cast a ballot. And I think that was one of the things that Hillary Clinton didn't quite appreciate in 2016, was that, you know, turnout is so important, and you need to give people a reason to turn out. If they don't really care that much. So I think we have to make sure that we are giving people an agenda that goes beyond being anti-Trump and that also has a very serious platform that people can look at and go, okay, I see how you're fighting for me. I see how that's going to help me. I just had a Lyft driver who was from Honduras, and he's a citizen in the United States, but he can't bring his family over because the Trump administration is not processing green card applications from Honduras in time. So his family has spent, you know, years in Honduras, and he can't see his kids. And he's also talking about how, you know, Lyft takes, you know, ends up taking 40% of his income. Well, you know, those are things that Bernie Sanders speaks to. You know, Bernie Sanders can say, well, we're going to get your family over here, and we're going to make sure that you're treated as an employee and not a contractor so that you get benefits and that you're well compensated for your time and that you have a union. These are things that guy who is a citizen, you know, it'll give him reason to vote for the Democratic Party. Whereas if you say to that guy, well, you know, this thing, Trump, you know, Trump withheld aid from Ukraine, he might be scandalized by that. But also his mind right now is on his wife and kids and getting them over here.
0: You're listening to Chautauqua on KOP, and I'm talking with Nathan J. Robinson. He's the editor-in-chief and founder of the magazine Current Affairs and the author of a great book, Why You Should Be a Socialist. How do you say it, that socialism is optimistic because it believes transformation is possible? You talk about a lot of utopias and your vision of a better world. And I think the important thing, too, that you also say, and you talked earlier about, you know, you tried to make this fun, but you're saying that socialism wants to be fun. You say one of the reasons why Democratic Socialists of America is growing is because of the excitement of coming together to work on projects that they're all interested in. So is it about coming together to talk about what we want to get out of life?
1: Yeah, I mean, I think that's incredibly important. And I talk about the value of utopian thinking in the book. And you know, people often dismiss utopian thinking as being, you know, it's pointless, idle dreaming of things that are impossible. But I think when you think about what your ideal world would be like, when you think about, you really try and imagine what would make life on this planet as good as it could possibly be, and you start to imagine that kind of society, one of the interesting revelations that you have is that it wouldn't actually be that different. I mean, it would be very, very different, but it wouldn't be so different that it seems completely impossible. And what I mean by that is, you know, when I talk to people and I ask them what their utopias are, and they say things like, well, you know, I just wish I didn't have to think about money in regard to my health. I could just go to the doctor and I wouldn't get a bill, right? We can't necessarily imagine a world without sickness and disease completely, but we can imagine a world where we didn't get a bill if we went to the doctor. And they have that. That utopia is real. It's in England, right? Mm-hmm. It's called the National Health Service, and it's actually better than many Americans assume. And so it's possible. There are things that are quite possible. And in fact, some of the things we already have in this country seem utopian from a certain perspective. Public libraries seem kind of a crazy utopian thing. You know, you just have a place where you could go and have free, you know, get any book for free. Well, you know, we don't have that kind of thing for skateboards, we don't have it for cars, but we have it for books, where you could go and get things for free. And that kind of commons is utopian from one perspective, but not from another perspective. Public libraries are a totally normal thing. It's interesting that we think free college is such a crazy utopian thing when free public high school is treated as so normal that we can't really imagine a world without it. So things that we think of right now as being massively ambitious or even impossible, sometimes we have things that are just like that, that are just that kind of impossible, and we've already done them. So these things, I talk about the wonderful anarchist slogan, demand the impossible, which I like because it seems a little contradictory, but it's not really, because what it really means is that things that seem right now to us to be impossible someday might seem completely natural and normal, and we won't be even able to conceive of life before they happened.
0: So it's, I would think, even more fun when you're doing utopian thinking together.
1: Mm-hmm.
0: You can stimulate each other to new ideas. When you talk about socialism, one of the analogies you use is, well, you also talk about, I've heard a lot of people talk about libraries, but you talk about our firefighting system is a socialist system. And I think that's a really good explainer that would work around the dinner table at Christmas.
1: Yes. So it's interesting. In this country, right, medicine is privatized, but the fire department is public. It's owned by the fire department is the government. And it's interesting to imagine if history had taken a different direction and things were the opposite and ambulances operated like the fire department. The ambulance department came out to get you, and the fire department was operated privately by companies. And imagine the world we'd be in. We'd be in a world where you had to pay private company if your house burned down, and you'd probably have to get private firefighting insurance, and people would avoid calling the fire department when their house was on fire because they didn't want to have to pay their giant deductible, and it'd be very unfair. We have a very fair and equitable system of firefighting in this country, and what leftists are trying to do for medicine is to make it much more like the fire department. And Medicare for All in the fire department situation isn't even as radical as a fire department. Medicare for All is like if we said, well, we want a government firefighting insurance program, but we still want private fire companies. When people say, oh, this is unrealistic or this is ambitious, we actually have something. You know, one of the emergency services is actually run on a much more socialized and much more radical model, even than people on the left are pushing for right now in terms of medicine.
0: Well, as far as how to get it done, you talk with Jane McAlevey, an organizer from way back, and she talks about how organizing people, but it has to start with a structural analysis of power. She's really good at looking at a situation and seeing where the levers of power are and seeing how to get people involved.
1: Yeah. Her book, No Shortcuts, is excellent because she actually thinks about questions like, well, how do you actually move the needle? Right. How do you get from here to there? Who holds power? Who's going to stand in your way? Who can you persuade? Who can't you persuade? How are you going to find the people that you can persuade? And how are you going to convince them? What do you do together? Right. How do we get past cliches and just abstract words and think about what does it really take to make political change on the ground? She particularly draws this important distinction between mobilizing and organizing, where mobilizing is just getting the activists who are already on your side out in the streets, whereas organizing means finding people who aren't on your side and converting them. And that's so, so important. It's especially important in the labor movement. You don't just want, when you're building a union, you don't just get people who are already pro-union. You find the people in your workplace who are very anti-union, and you work on them, and you go out to dinner with them, and you hang out with them until you bring them around. And that's one of the things that I'm trying to do in this book is I'm trying to organize people. I'm trying to take people who don't really have a political conscience or is kind of socialism curious, and I'm trying to say to them, well, let's have a conversation, let's agree on an agenda, and then let's sort of try and discuss what it would actually take to make these utopian ideals real in the real world that we live in.
0: Well, I just have time to say thank you very much. Oh, and by the way, that article on the firefighters, if you want to read it. It's on currentaffairs.org. It's a way to think clearly about Medicare for all debates. And thank you for the work you're doing. This is a great book. Thank you for writing it.
1: Oh, well, thank you. I it's so glad to be back with you. I always enjoy being on your show.
0: Yeah. Well, thank you. Yeah. I'm a big fan, and I appreciate your work.
1: All right.
0: We've been talking with Nathan J. Robinson. He's the editor-in-chief and founder of Current Affairs Magazine. That's at currentaffairs.org. 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His website is nathanjrobinson.com. 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
2: From the campus of Toronto Metropolitan University, this is Cafe International. I'm Dan Rosenberg, and we are live with the Estonian duo Pulup, Marko Veisen and Ramo Teder. Thank you so much for joining us.
3: Thank you.
4: Thank you
3: for inviting us.
2: What does the name Pulup mean?
4: It has many meanings, maybe.
3: Maybe not really too much.
4: Yeah. The main meaning comes first three letters are from band name, which means in Estonian language wood or tree. And looping gives the end of the word.
2: Mm. And you both play the talharpa.
4: Mm-hmm. They are wooden instruments.
2: That has a long history.
3: It had a long history and then it died out and now it's living again. So that's the reason we call our style zombie folk.
2: Zombie folk.
3: Neo-zombie post-folk, let's say, more precisely.
2: So what song are we going to hear first?
4: About agriculture.
3: Yeah, and forestry maybe even.
4: Mm-hmm.